0: almost 2 years ago that said she was intoxicated but consented to some of the sexual acts with Chi Phi fraternity brothers and repeatedly refused others. At one point, she said no to the foursome she claimed one of the fraternity brothers proposed. Another time, she recalled a group of multiple men walking into a room, and I was instantly horrified, and I remember squealing out loud and running across the room and hiding under the covers on another bed. Several of the frat brothers have issued statements saying they did nothing wrong. Jane Doe used the word rape once to explain why she took a hit of ketamine. I had become extremely uncomfortable with how this night was turning out, so my thought was, if I do ketamine again, maybe I will pass out. My thought was that if I passed out and these men had sex with me, then they could be charged with rape. She recalled being intoxicated when she arrived at the frat house, and becoming more so as the night went on. I would say that it was the most intoxicated I've ever been in my life. I felt like I was unable to make any decision because of how intoxicated I was. She told police the sex continued. It was this statement the district attorney said he relied on when he chose not to file criminal charges. He told us what Jane Doe described at the time did not meet New York State's legal definition of non-consensual sex.
1: If you are voluntarily intoxicated or under the influence of drugs, such that your judgment is impaired, that does not legally, under the penal law, constitute your inability to consent.
2: The incapacitation is a high bar in New York.
0: Jane Doe has filed a civil lawsuit against Cornell and seven fraternity brothers that alleged forcible drugging and gang rape. The DA is now reopening the investigation and presenting the findings to a grand jury.
3: I think the DA reopening this case is long overdue. Part of the issue I've had with this case all along from a criminal standpoint is my client was traumatized. She'd been raped. She'd been drugged. She was incapable of giving any kind of consent. She was given ketamine multiple times. She was abused.
0: Cornell University said it handled Jane Doe's claims appropriately, issuing suspensions and expulsions and barring Chi Phi from campus. But New York's Governor Kathy Hochul, who is a Cornell board member, is now demanding an outside review. She says what occurred here raises serious questions about Cornell's campus culture.
4: Okay. So that's the report from ABC. Mm-hmm. And you read the police report. Like, without getting graphic, how would you describe that to somebody?
5: How would I describe the report?
4: Yeah.
5: Yeah, well, there was just some really awful things happening in that mm-hmm. room, but for the most part, it seemed like she, at least the way I read it, was kind of a willing participant, even though she was high and drunk.
4: Yes.
5: And when they say...
4: They text about it earlier.
5: Yeah.
4: And ask, would you be up for this? Yes.
5: Yeah.
4: And again, it's all bad.
5: Of course it is. Yeah, if I found out my son was into that kind of stuff,
4: my gosh.
5: Regardless of criminality, I'd go through the roof.
4: Oh, yeah. But my goodness, she said yes to all these things. There, as far as that report, there's no proof of any rape or sexual attack or nothing.
5: No. And I think there was another statement that she had given to the police later where she said, like, it felt like rape, and that never made it to the prosecutor's office. So, I have an open mind about, okay, did they try to sweep it under the rug? Doesn't sound like it if they expelled the kids.
4: No kidding.
5: I mean, it sounds like they handled it to the best of their abilities, like what they were actually able to do. But... Yeah, I don't know. When I hear, she was drugged, too, in that ABC report.
4: Right.
5: By her own account, when I hear, and maybe this is just my interpretation, when I hear somebody was drugged, somebody slipped something in somebody's drink.
4: That's what it says to me.
5: But
4: Or somehow they got drugs into food, something. They unwillingly took drugs.
5: But she was snorting ketamine, in one case, off of a guy's...
4: Yeah. Yes. Yeah. All bad.
5: Well, yes. It is absolute debauchery.
4: Yes. And if you missed it earlier, it was a crazy moment on this show, especially for Scott, where Sonny Huston from The View said...
6: Unbelievable.
4: This is not being fairly portrayed by media.
6: It was remarkable that she said that. I mean, I still can't believe it.
4: Yeah. Well, I mean, it's been a little while since we played the clip.
6: Yeah, I think we played the clip again, yeah.
4: Definitely. You want to hear the clip, you know, kind of crazy that...
7: The pictures of these young men who have not been charged, not been adjudicated, are being plastered all over the internet. I think people are reporting this story inaccurately. I think they're reporting it unfairly. And while this is something that we have to take very seriously, there is no way, according to her statement in 2024, that any prosecutor would have brought
8: But she was intoxicated. How did she
7: under
8: get
7: New
8: this
7: York
8: New
7: law,
8: York
7: again,
8: law?
7: Under New York law.
4: And then he goes into the New York law part of it.
6: Yeah, that you, if you participate, if you willingly booze your brains out,
4: yeah,
6: or drug your brains out, you can't fall back on that.
4: And then you consent. They can't say,
6: there's nothing
4: she couldn't consent.
6: Right.
4: Yes.
6: Yeah.
4: Oh, boy.
6: Yeah, that's and that was Sonny Austin.
4: Yes.
6: Which is even more amazing that that came out.
4: Yeah. Okay.
6: But I and again, wow. And it's sad all the way around.
4: Yeah, dude.
6: But, you know, a guy lost his job. He worked for Wells Fargo.
4: Yes. They fired him.
6: Yeah, they let him go.
4: And then you're wondering, could that end up being a lawsuit?
6: Right. Oh, I'm sure.
4: Who knows, man?
6: I mean, we haven't seen the end of the lawsuits on this one.
4: Oh, no.
6: And everybody who, you know, plastered their pictures all over the place.
4: Yeah.
6: I mean, everybody who accused them without any sort of evidence at all. So, anyway, we'll see.
4: Speaking of drinking, maybe you've seen this. Heavy drinking has gone down with Americans, it seems, across the board, except one age group. Yeah. That would be 50 to 64-year-olds.
6: Hmm.
4: Now, this study is from USC and Keck Medicine, so take that for what it is. Let's say, as far as that age group, alcohol use increased nearly 4%. Heavy drinking increased by more than 36%. Where it went down everywhere else. Part of that during the pandemic.
6: Yeah, I could see that.
4: I wonder if part of it is, too, now that people in this group have kids that are growing into adulthood and say, what did we do?
6: Right.
4: What have we done?
6: Oh, yeah.
4: Give me the jack.
6: Yeah,
4: I need a fifth now.
6: Regret fuels alcoholism.
9: They read that story out of the Massachusetts lesbian bar. And they said, all right, I'm off the wagon. Here we go.
4: Yeah, I can't do this anymore. No, some people say during that age, some people, it could be a mental health issue, depression, anxiety, loss, grief. You start reflecting on life, things like that.
6: Yeah.
4: But I don't know that past generations, the heavy drinking, you know, went up like that for that age group. Could be a lot to do with COVID.
6: Could be.
4: You know, we will see.
6: I quit drinking. That hurt, too.
4: Well, yeah.
6: The consumption numbers, yeah.
4: You didn't even have a choice at the time. Oh, Robin's big day tomorrow. We got to hit that. And the five stories we're watching today coming up.

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7: The Markley Van Camp and Robin Show. Thank you very much for being here. We do appreciate it. I'm Jamie Markley, the Gen Xer. The Millennial, David Van Camp. The Sexy Pioneer, Scott Robin.
13: Yeah, buddy.
7: Getting a Pioneer Award tomorrow.
14: Yeah.
15: I like that. They're honoring your storied career in broadcasting by taking you off the air for a day.
13: Yeah, my body of work speaks for itself, David.
7: Started playing Top 40.
13: Way back when.
7: Oh, yeah. Yeah, we'll have some fun with that on Friday, too.
13: Yeah, I'm sure.
7: Because you're back on Friday.
13: Yeah, I'll be back Friday, yeah.
7: Yeah, looking forward to that. News update, David Van Camp.
15: Well, Democrat Representative Jasmine Crockett mentioned this yesterday, put out a list of endorsements for Texas candidates, and she did not include the Democrat in the U.S. Senate race, James Tallarico, because Tallarico is obviously an unrepentant white supremacist. He just
7: That's what
15: hates,
7: she said.
15: He hates black people. He is racist, and that's the only reason Jasmine Crockett lost to him in the primary.
7: But how many people fell for it?
15: It's weird. Former Representative Susan Wild, though, I think she's out of Pennsylvania, Democrat, responded to this saying, "Bleep her. That's all I can say." And that statement has nothing to do with blind loyalty to Dems. It has everything to do with her being a narcissistic drama queen who has used her platform, such as it is, only to advance herself. Karma will suck.
7: Man!
15: Racist. Susan Wild, another white supremacist.
13: Yeah.
7: Someone finally spoke the truth about Jasmine Crockett.
13: Finally.

0: Man, oh man.
1: Jazzy's been in the news a lot lately.
0: Yeah. Well, I think it's getting ready for the next career.
1: Mm-hmm.
0: That's all part of it.
1: Yeah.
0: Did you hear about the story out of Wisconsin? The group of skydivers that saw a plane crash?
1: No.
0: The way the story goes, they, and they're pros, they witnessed a small plane crash and then decided to jump into a field to help the victims. So as they're going up, they're like, hey, you see that? That was a field in East Troy. If you know that area, if you've ever heard of Alpine Valley,
1: right?
0: That's where Alpine Valley is in East Troy, Wisconsin. So this plane crashes into the field. They see it. They were making preparations for planned jumps. They're like, something's wrong with that. He kind of banked up and he disappeared behind the trees. That's what one of the skydivers said. We were all waiting for him to show back up. We all looked at each other and said, did we just see a plane crash? So they asked the pilot to locate a safe place for them to jump near the crash site and then notified first responders of the incident. So they were first on the scene after the jump. One of them, a former paramedic, and was able to treat a survivor with a head wound before emergency crews got there. So this is the first time jumping out of someone else's emergency, basically. But they got to the crash site, and then they transported three of the occupants for medical evaluation. Another one was assessed at the scene and released. Just kind of wild how it all went down and the timing of it. You got to wonder, if that didn't happen, who else would have seen it? This open field. And that's the thing. You just don't know.
2: No, you don't. Right place, right time.
0: Yeah. Well, and I'm thinking about one of the big stories of the day is what could have been an absolute tragedy. This plane from Dubai to Tel Aviv. And the guy, the one pilot that got stabbed by the jihadi pilot, if he's not able to click that door open.
2: Yeah, who knows what happens.
0: No kidding.
1: I thought that because I thought, well, because I'm sure the door was locked.
0: Oh, yeah. Yes.
1: You know, it had to be open from, those guys had to open it because we remember what happened on 9/11.
0: Yeah, it was from.
1: Locked him down.
0: Pool of blood he's laying in, and he's able to reach and click the door open.
1: Jeez.
0: That's when it happened. I'm sure we'll be hearing more stories about that. Oh, yeah. As well. All right, Scotty, you ready for your big three?
1: Yeah, let's go.
0: Here we go.
3: Are you ready?
4: One, two,
3: it's the three most important news stories of the day.
5: I hit the trifecta.
3: Well, at least according to Scott Robbins. It's the trifecta on the Markley, Van Camp, and Robbins Show.
0: Every day about this time, Scott Robbins' top three stories, helped by his hero.
6: I'm Casey.
1: Hey, Casey.
6: I'm ready.
1: There's an award winner right there, that guy.
6: Thank you.
1: Broadcast brilliance. Always.
6: Three.
1: Yes.
2: Number three, Seattle is setting a record.
1: Ridiculous as it is. Yep, in 2027, Seattle is set to increase their minimum wage to $22.14 an hour.
0: Wow.
1: That sounds pretty good if you're flipping hamburgers, doesn't it, huh? The trouble, of course, for Seattle business owners is they have to pay it. And many Seattle business owners have decided we're not going to pay it. We're going to leave. 16% of the total number of restaurants closed last year.
0: Holy mackerel.
1: After it went up. Isn't that a lot?
0: Yeah.
1: Wow. That's an awful lot of jobs, by the way, too, that went with it. So really what this comes out to, if you work 40 hours, I guess, is like $46,000 a year.
0: Wow.
1: For the minimum wage. Minimum wage.
2: Minimum. Yes.
1: Minimum. Yes. You're going to make that much. And, of course, Katie Wilson, of course, who was bankrolled her entire life until a few years ago by her parents, who has no clue what it's like to even own a business, run a business, be involved in a business, no idea, runs on this stuff, gets elected, and now, of course, more businesses are hightailing it out, unfortunately.
0: You're like, who is voting for this?
6: I'm beginning to realize it's time for a change.
0: Yeah.
1: Remember the first time you made $46,000 a year?
0: I had been at this a long time.
1: Long time, yeah.
0: Oh, yeah.
1: It's incredible.
0: Yeah.
1: David, you never left Burlington Coat Factory. He'd still be there.
6: Now, on with the countdown.
0: The Scott Robbins trifecta, top three of the day, up to number
6: two.
2: Number two, Ken Paxton, the Republican nominee for Senate in Texas, is nervous about the race and wasn't really apparently a big fan of that midterms convention.
1: Yeah, I'm a little surprised, I guess, but he's been looking at the polling numbers like a lot of us have, and he realizes this thing with Tallarico is a tight race. Wasn't this one?

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1: $5,000. 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

0: Markley Van Camp and Robin Show. Maybe you've heard people talking about the weight loss injections. It's worked for a lot of people, there's no doubt. Some people want to stay away from needles, and maybe you've seen it in the news. There's a lot of side effects that some people said, we didn't know about this. It could be vision, different things.
1: Yeah, the vision thing's spooky.
0: Well, yeah.
1: Man.
0: But if you wanted to lose significant weight, and you'd like, I love the effects of that stuff, I just don't want all the side effects.
2: Yeah.
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0: It's a good thing.
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2: Well, Democrats not only blocked voter ID and a ban on stock trading by members of Congress today, but also there was a bill that had been introduced and overwhelmingly passed in the House, but it was aimed at curbing energy prices for specifically for areas where there are data centers. Right. So bipartisan agreement on this. Hey, let's try to cap energy costs and energy rates going up. For people who just happen to live near these places. Senate Democrats blocked it. Here's how CNN Breaking News covered it. They blocked a GOP-led bill to combat rising energy costs driven by the data center boom, thwarting a last-ditch effort by Republicans to show they are taking voter concerns about affordability seriously. Well, no, they actually wanted to do it, and a lot of Democrats wanted to do it.
1: Yeah.
2: It derailed the Senate GOP bid to act on affordability ahead of midterms. And the Democrats said winning elections is all that matters. Not actually, you know, we hear you on the data center thing, but we're not going to do anything about it with an election coming up.
0: Unbelievable.
1: Yep.
0: You know, here's another story that's just unbelievable that's still out there. The whole Clancy trial thing.
1: I know.
0: And now you got her lawyer saying, well, there's no proof.
2: Yeah.
1: Yeah.
0: They go, what?
2: Where is the evidence that she actually killed them?
1: Besides like, her saying so, you mean?
0: Exactly.
1: She told a priest, right? Isn't that how it works?
2: Yeah,
1: yeah, okay.
0: But well, that doesn't count?
2: Well, Kevin Reddington, the lawyer, also acknowledged it in court during the first trial.
1: I know. It's so crazy.
0: It is weird to see that now. And they're also talking about, I guess, on The View, you had one of the women that has been on there before, Debbie, what's her name?
1: Oh, yeah. I know.
0: Matinopoulos?
1: Yeah, Stephanopoulos.
0: But with an M.
1: Yeah.
0: They sent them into a rage saying that she belongs in jail.
1: Mm-hmm.
0: Have you heard this?
1: No.
2: No.
0: Do you want to hear it?
2: Yep. Sure.
3: I think she's not saying sorry because that's admission you've done something wrong if you say I'm sorry because, you know, if her husband said she's never even said sorry. She says sorry, it means she did it. But I'm with you about that. And I know, Sonny, with the insanity defense, but as a mom, and this might be controversial, I can't watch that and think that someone is not going to be punished for their actions, whether the person was insane or not.
4: Mm-hmm.
3: Like, I know, like, when you think about it, through the law, you think this person maybe had psychosis. I get it, but you should still be punished for killing those 3 children if you did.
0: Oh, it actually gets applause.
3: That's okay. If I were in that courtroom, I would put her in jail.
4: Don't you think she should be in a psychiatric institute?
3: Yeah. I do, but as a mother, it hits so emotionally that I think a psychiatric institute, the truth is, she's going to be in a prison in her head for the rest of her life, yeah. And that's why she tried to commit suicide, allegedly.
0: Okay. Boy, oh boy.
1: It's always joy that it's got the dumb take, isn't it? I mean, the dumbest takes.
0: Oftentimes.
1: Yeah.
0: Yes. All right, we got to get to Nimrod. Here we go.
5: When the going gets tough.
6: Damn it, this is too hard.
5: The dumb get dumber.
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6: I love the poorly educated.
0: All right. Nimrod's in the news. We go to a posh Greenwich Village apartment building where this Amazon delivery driver drops off a package and decides, I got to take a whiz. So he's in the hallway, and there's security footage. He's whizzing all over the place.
1: Oh, my.
0: Yet, one of the residents said he walked straight back there like he'd done it 100 times. I had shoes in the hallway.

a chair in the hallway. And he's peeing and splashing everywhere. Amazon said, hey, it's not actually an employee. It's like a third-party contract worker that just does the deliveries. Which they can always do to say, not on us. But he will not be used anymore after marking his spot there in the apartment. Unbelievable. And that's Nimrod's in the news.

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4: From ABC News, I'm Wayne Cabot.
5: We must do everything we can to prevent what happened to Jane Doe and everyone before her and anyone after her from ever happening again.
4: Cornell University President Michael Kotlikoff today in a video to the school community.
5: There are real legal and privacy limits on what we can say. But we will make a greater effort to explain what we can, to provide context about the actions Cornell has taken, and to be more transparent.
4: He says the victim's rape allegations raise troubling issues about sexual assault, dehumanization, and aspects of party culture, alcohol, and drug use. With Krista Pike hooked up to tubes tonight, the man who oversaw her prison is leaving.
6: Days after convicted murderer Krista Pike was hospitalized, Department of Correction Commissioner Frank Strada offering his resignation and will step down this month, according to Governor Bill Lee. All executions in Tennessee are paused to allow for an independent review of what happened Wednesday night. Witnesses, including reporters, say Pike was alive after being administered two lethal doses of the sedative pentobarbital. In a statement, Strada says he continues to believe the department carried out its responsibilities in accordance with the established protocol. Andrew Dimbert, ABC News, New York.
4: The FBI in Alabama has arrested three people they say threatened President Trump with comments, directing the comments at the president the same day he held a rally in Mobile, Alabama, Friday. The captain of the Flydo biplane says his co-pilot used religion as a ruse, telling him he wanted to pray, and so the captain looked away out of respect and got whacked in the back of the head with an axe multiple times. That co-pilot, an Omani national, had been barred from flying on his country's airlines, we understand, because of concerns about extremist views. How he was allowed to fly for Dubai is unclear. You're listening to ABC News.
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12: Roger, you said you're coming in belongings, that he said? Okay, you declare an emergency.
13: We received the air traffic control audio where you can hear the controllers having trouble hearing these pilots, often asking them to repeat their messages, including their altitude, before it's just radio silent.
4: ABC's Andrew Dimbert, audio there from liveatc.net. Six people aboard that missing flight from Bermuda to Boston. Playing October baseball in 100-degree heat today at Dodger Stadium. Fans who endured this day game saw the Dodgers thump the Braves 5-3 to win game one of their National League Division Series. The feels like temp was 105. Umpires chugging water between innings. Fans shielding their heads with giveaway towels. Not a cloud in the sky. October temps will stay in the triple numbers most of the week across much of California. In Texas,
14: a federal judge has temporarily halted all border construction throughout the Big Bend sector, including at Big Bend National Park. The Trump administration's plans to build a combination of physical walls, vehicle barriers, and other structures in the region has sparked bipartisan backlash. Locals say the construction will not only decimate the natural beauty of the region, but the local economies that depend on tourism and access to the Rio Grande. Armando Garcia, ABC News.
4: You say grande, I say grand. I'm Wayne Cabot, ABC News.
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15: Here's your WSGW weatherology forecast. Partly cloudy skies tonight with a low of 42 degrees. A few isolated rain showers pop up early Sunday morning before tapering off by around 8 a.m. Mostly sunny skies Sunday afternoon with a high of 69. Southwest winds at 15 miles per hour, gust to 25 miles per hour. Cool northern air moves in for the start of the work week. Monday, sunshine with a high of 61. Northwest winds at 10 miles per hour, gust to 20. Calm and cool through the end of the week. I'm meteorologist Bella Pittman with the WSGW Weatherology Forecast. Right now, it's 56 degrees.
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4: 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On the morning of September 11th, 2001, Peter Braxton was the first military pilot in the air over the burning Twin Towers in downtown New York City. It was his first day on the job. Not long after, he did multiple tours of flight combat in the Middle East. Here's Peter with the story of his first combat mission in Afghanistan.
17: Most people don't, they spend their whole career and they don't go to combat. And I was one of those, like, those kids that went to preschool or kindergarten at 4 because my birthday's in October. The next thing you know, I'm 22 and I'm being shuttled off to the Middle East. My first combat mission, you know, I'll never forget it. You know, we're flying, you know, pushing into Afghanistan and refueling all of these coalition fighters and F-16s and Marine F-18s. And one of our receivers, you know, asked us to turn off the chaff, like the stuff that drops out of your plane if you're being shot at. And I was like, well, you know, we don't have any of that. If that gets stuck, we're a big gas tank in the sky. Well, I don't know, we'll blow up, or it's not going to end well. So they don't put it in. We don't have any offensive or defensive threat detection. And so I remember he radioed. He's like, all right, well, you're getting shot at. Day one. First day. And there's stuff, you know, blowing up next to our plane. And it's a big KC-10. It's a big, refueling tanker. Look, we were briefed on every day before your mission, you're briefed by the intel officers, you know, where the service air missile sites are, where the activity is, what types of weapons they have. And, you know, they have these shoulder fired kind of ancient missiles. But, you know, we called it, I guess, the Golden BB, right? They're not that sophisticated, but they can take you out. And, you know, the range on those things are, you know, I think they were 19,000 feet. So here's the good news. Our air refueling altitude is 20 to 30,000 feet. So, you know, if we stay towards the 27,000 feet area, then, you know, there's probably less chance of them being able to hit us. But, you know, as the war progresses, they obviously got their own tactics. And what they would do is strap these missiles to a mule and climb up the mountain, like Sherpa up the mountain to about, you know, 12 or 14,000 feet. And then you can do the math. They can reach you. And so, you know, there were occasions where they were shooting at us. And again, no offensive or defensive threat detection. So how did we know? We had contact with command and control, and they would tell us, you know, what quadrant or what's, you know, you've got to launch rifle. So, you know, there's not much tactics that you can do in the KC-10. We could do this kind of retrograde maneuver where you climb away from the threat. And, you know, if you're still alive in 7 seconds, great. You know, it can be described as hours of boredom followed by moments of sheer terror. You know, that's kind of accurate, actually. But I mean, I've had to do that before. I've had to do that maneuver to climb away from the threat. And it was a part of my life. And at the time, it was tough. It was really hard. Really, really hard. This is it's a huge mental load emotionally to be 22, 23, 24, have this type of machine that you're responsible for and the people to operate it and to motivate and incentivize and actually bring them home alive. That's what I would tell them. This machine flies itself, and, you know, my only job is to get you home. And I remember landing, and I was thinking, what did I get myself into? Like, what happened? And it's so mentally taxing if you're not used to it or you're not seasoned. I remember we landed around 5 p.m. and, you know, sun was going down. It's late. It's in November, early November, and the sun's going down, and I passed out. I think it was just mental exhaustion. I was in my uniform. I still had my boots on. We're in a tent on a cot. I probably almost face planted. I was probably asleep before my head hit the pillow. And you're supposed to be allowed 12 hours of uninterrupted rest. And so what seemed like 12 hours later, somebody alerted me. I woke up. I was still in my uniform. I still had my boots on. It was 5. And I remember walking out of the tent, and I was like, this is what side of the planet are we on? Why is the sun going down? It's getting darker. I had slept for 24 straight hours. They woke me up at 5 p.m. I was alerted for my second combat mission, and the sun was going down. I don't know too many people who can sleep for 24 straight hours, but it takes some type of mental exhaustion for that to happen. I didn't get up, no food, no water, no bathroom breaks. And I remember thinking, this is not going to be easy. This is not going to be. And that's, you know, again, I guess that's what these troops go through. And that's why they probably deserve some gratitude and latitude for what they do. I know they're called to do it. It's their duty, and they're trained to do it, but it's not easy. It wasn't easy.
18: And a terrific job on the production, editing, and storytelling by our own Greg Hengler. And a special thanks to Peter Braxton for sharing his story of his first day up in the air as a pilot, a trained pilot in the U.S. Air Force in Afghanistan. On that very first day, he hears the words, "You're getting shot at." And he's flying a KC-10, by the way, a big refueling tanker. And every day he's briefed about the perils of being in the air. The intel officers are telling him the kind of weapons the enemy has, where to go, where not to go. But of course, war and combat, well, they're unpredictable. And in the end, he had one task: bring his crew home. And bring them home he did. The story of Peter Braxton's first day of combat in Afghanistan here on Our American Stories. 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
18: And we continue with Our American Stories. Scooby-Doo, where are you? This is a question Americans have been asking ourselves for over a half century. This is the story of one of the most iconic cartoons of all time. Here's Greg Hengler with the story.
25: ...1969.

0: America was approaching its 14th year fighting in Vietnam. A serial killer calling himself the Zodiac terrorized the San Francisco Bay Area with cryptic letters. Actress Sharon Tate and four others were brutally murdered at the hands of Charles Manson and his counterculture family of so-called flower children. With all this happening, the song topping the charts was this. Sugar. Sugar Sugar was originally recorded by the fictional garage band The Archies, spawned from the cartoon series The Archies, which itself was based on the long-running comic book series. This version reached number one in the U.S. on the Billboard Hot 100 chart in 1969 and remained there for 4 weeks. It was the tail end of animation's golden age, and the early years of television animation in particular. Parent advocacy groups like the now-defunct Action for Children's Television were pressuring television networks to drop violent action-adventure Saturday morning cartoons like The Herculoids. Fred Silverman, the head executive in charge of children's animation at CBS, sought new programming that would keep his Saturday morning block afloat while simultaneously keeping parental watchdogs off his back. The solution was to hopefully expand upon the massive success CBS found with the Archie show. So, Silverman contacted William Hanna and Joseph Barbera to develop a show in the Archie mold. Hanna-Barbera Productions were early pioneers in TV animation, having created shows like Tom and Jerry, Yogi Bear, The Smurfs, The Jetsons, and America's first primetime animated series, The Flintstones.
1: Just keep your eye on the ball, Barney boy.
0: The new Archie style show was initially called House of Mystery that would feature a teenage rock band and would solve mysteries in between gigs. Ewell Takamoto, an animation vet who got his start at Disney in the 40s, was assigned as designer of the project. From here, the series took shape as Mysteries 5. Much like the Archies, the band was also joined by a dog named Too Much, who played the bongos. Designer Takamoto, who had previously designed Astro from the Jetsons, took particular care in crafting Too Much by consulting one of his workmates, a breeder of Great Danes. But after studying these prize-winning Great Danes, Takamoto ignored their signature characteristics, making Too Much bow-legged, with a sloped back and a double chin. When the show was finally pitched to CBS, the band was phased out. The name of the leader of the group, Ronnie, was changed to Fred after a subtle suggestion from Fred Silverman. An easily frightened and always hungry talking dog, Too Much, was renamed Scooby-Doo. Inspiration for his new name came while Fred Silverman listened to Sinatra's Strangers in the Night on a cross-country flight. CBS ordered 17 episodes, and the show was introduced to generations of children on September 13th, 1969, as Scooby-Doo, Where Are You? Just a few weeks before Sesame Street premiered. What's remarkable about Scoob's first episode is that it established everything that the franchise would be known for, from the plot structure to the visuals, making each episode feel unique yet familiar by inserting different monsters, settings, gags, etc. Let's take a deep dive into this mystery, getting some help from the gang who created the show. Here's animation historian Mark Evener.
2: Don Messick did the voice of Scooby-Doo originated, and Don was just brilliant at breathing life into that character.
0: Here's the voice of the snack-loving beatnik Shaggy, legendary disc jockey Casey Kasem.
3: Well, I think Don got into the psyche of an animal that was very much like Scooby-Doo. That dog was alive, and it was a being, a human being.
4: And here's a boldy old dog.
2: He just invested that character with so much personality and made him so funny that it's impossible not to love him.
4: Do I get a Scooby snack?
5: We'll look for one after we're off the camera here.
4: Okay. Scooby-Dooby-Doo.
6: I just got the idea for a trap that'll solve this mystery. 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

0: confident, all-American, ascot-wearing Fred, Frank Welker.
1: Hang on, gang!
2: The way that I got the part for Freddie, I was doing a stand-up routine, and within this routine, I did like a dog and cat fight, a lot of, And this executive said, you know, we're doing a show called Scooby-Doo, and there's a dog. Why don't you come in and audition for Scooby-Doo? And I said, great. So I went over there, and I got the script, and I saw Shaggy. This is me. Funny character. You know, and I'm always playing the straight guys. And so I sit down, I meet Casey, and he's just fantastic. I said, well, what part are you reading for? And he says, oh, I'm reading for Shaggy, and I want to read for Freddie.
3: Character I wanted to do was Fred. And so they said, no, we'd like you to read the other character, Shaggy. I said, oh, okay, well, what is it you want? And he said, well, come up with something. And what I came up with was, Scoobo, buddy, old friend, old pal, it's me, your friend Shaggy.
4: Like, wow, my favorite. A double, triple-decker sardine and marshmallow fudge sandwich. Open the mouth, between the gums. Look out, stomach, here it comes.
3: They called me back three times, and a third time, apparently they saw what they liked, and so they hired me.
2: Well, gang, I guess that wraps up another mystery.
0: Here's the voice of the bespeckled, bookish Velma, Nicole Jaffe.
5: My glasses! I can't see without my glasses.
6: It was not my real voice, but it wasn't that far away. Velma lisps, I lisp. Velma has kind of a slightly kooky voice. I guess my voice is slightly kooky.
0: Here's the voice of the attractive, accident-prone Daphne, Heather North.
7: That's your cue, Daph.
8: Right. Oh, no! My finger's stuck in the keys. I can't work the trick.
9: Danger-prone Daphne did it again.
10: Danger-prone Daphne. Yeah.
8: Wait! Help me!
10: The girl that had played Daphne for a short period of time had left and gone to New York to get married. Nicole Jaffe David was my roommate and said, get in here. They're looking for Daphne. You can do Daphne.
8: Jeepers!
10: I'm doing Velma. We could do this together. This would be great fun. And I auditioned and got the part.
0: Together, these characters formed Mystery Inc. and embarked on countless mysteries to seek out the truth in their van dubbed the Mystery Machine. Predictably, the monsters always turned out to be humans in disguise.
11: And I'd have done it too, if you kids hadn't come along.
0: And contrary to popular belief, the phrase meddling kids is never mentioned until episode 20 during season 2.
12: And it would have been mine if it hadn't been for those meddling kids.
0: But even then, it was not muttered with much consistency, only being said twice in the original series. After season 1 of Scooby-Doo, the series was a ratings smash hit. Up to 65% of the Saturday morning audience was tuning in to Scooby-Doo, and its popularity hasn't slowed down to this day. There have been many spin-offs, blockbuster movies, and merchandising, but the heart of the characters has remained. And thanks to reruns, a new generation of kids get to enjoy Scoob and the gang as they solve their mysteries.
13: And a terrific job on the production, editing, and storytelling by our own Greg Hengler. And my goodness, out of 1969's mayhem and chaos, that year there was the Zodiac Killer, the Tate Murders. But there it was, Scooby-Doo debuting in September of 1969 and pulling 65% of the Saturday morning audience. There were spinoffs. Yes, there were blockbusters, but there are the reruns for generation after generation to enjoy. A classic American cartoon, and in a sense, classic American art. The story of Scooby-Doo, here on Our American Stories.
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13: This is Our American Stories, and now it's time for our series, Do the Right Thing, which revolves around ethical dilemmas, and always sponsored by the great folks at the Daniels Fund. Robbie brings us the story of a man who gave up the chance to be the CEO of a Fortune 500 company because of one man's character.
2: the age of only 23, Tim Lulliet got the opportunity to work at Ford Motors with industry icons like Lee Iacocca and Henry Ford II. There, he quickly rose to management level. Later, when he was offered what most would see as a life-changing opportunity, he turned it down to work with one man, racing and auto manufacturing legend Roger Penske, the current owner of the Indianapolis Motor Speedway, whose company is worth over $1.5 billion.
3: I was going to go become chairman of Federal Mogul, and I needed references. You know, it's a normal process, so I asked my neighbor, a guy named Roger Penske, if he would be one of the references for me, and he said, yeah, but only if you have dinner with me tonight. I said, oh, okay. And he said, look, for a lot of reasons, he says, I need somebody to come in and help me run this business. I'll be happy to be a reference, but if you want to come in and help me operate some of the myriad of businesses that Penske had grown and clean them up, he said, I'd be happy to you know, find you a spot here to do that. So I said back to my wife, and I said, I hear I can be the chairman, CEO of a Fortune 500 company, or I can be at the right hand of Roger Penske. This is an easy call. I can always be CEO and chairman someday of somebody else. I'm going to learn here. And that was some of the most beneficial days of my career with Roger. When Roger said, hey, let's go to dinner, and we agreed, he said, are you free tomorrow night? I said, well, yeah. Why? He said, well, I gotta go to Europe. He said, let's go to Europe, and we'll talk on the plane, and we'll come back on Friday. All right.
2: Tim knew he wanted to work with Roger Penske, but seeing Roger's character in action solidified his decision.
3: So, the reason he was going to Europe is that he had a company that was making fuel injectors for Mercedes trucks. Mercedes is, people don't know this, but Mercedes, instead, in addition to being a very good luxury car manufacturer, is the number one manufacturer of Class A trucks in the world. They own Freightliner here in the States, but Mercedes brand everywhere else. And the Actros, which is the truck back then they had, was the number one truck, and it was all new, and all new engines, new emissions. Diesel engines used to be pretty dirty. They're still not the cleanest things on earth, but to get these things cleaner, you have to run high-pressure fuel. And Roger had a great relationship with Mercedes because we built Formula One racing engines for Mercedes back then. So it was a strong relationship. So even though he didn't have a long history of making fuel injectors, when they did this new truck, they gave it to Roger, and they were impossible to make. And they had fallen behind. It was a very difficult product to make. And the Mercedes Class A truck in Europe is the truck in Europe. And so here was the truck line down and the engine line down. And you're a plant manager and you're supposed to be making engines. You don't have parts. Even though the decision was made by the chairman of Mercedes, you're the plant manager. You're in trouble, right? And Roger knew this guy was in trouble. And knew that his reputation was based upon delivering what he promised. And when he didn't, it hurt him personally. And here Roger Penske was preventing them from building and selling trucks because he couldn't get fuel injectors for the engines, and he was sole sourced. So he had taken his personal Gulfstream and taken all the seats out and put crates of fuel injectors on his own personal plane and was flying over to Germany to apologize to the plant manager. Here's a guy running, at the time, one of the largest private enterprises in the world. Takes time off to fly just to meet this guy, handed more fuel injectors. At a level so far below the chairman of Mercedes, the plant manager didn't know Roger Penske from Roger Rabbit. All he knows is he's got a supplier that's not delivering. But when Roger gives his word, he gives his word. And when something happens like that, he said, this won't happen again. And it never did, by the way. I got involved, I put a new plant manager in, we did some things there to fix it up. But it was a tough thing to do. But Roger felt obligated. Roger didn't go and call the chairman of Mercedes and say, well, I'm going to try and we'll work it out. There was this plant manager over here who wasn't delivering engines. It was getting his butt chewed. And Roger went to him and apologized. And then we flew back with an empty plane. It was a brand new Gulfstream, too. I mean, it's just, you know, it was really nice. But that's Roger, whatever it takes. And here's an individual who had a lot of other things going on in his life, and he flew over to take care of that. But the point is that to Roger, that honor and that responsibility were very personal. But one thing about Roger, it's interesting. You have a meeting with Roger, and then we're on a conference table, and you know, people drink coffee and do this and do that. And Roger gets up, he cleans the table. Whether it's your coffee cup, his coffee cup, done. You're traveling with him, he doesn't know where the bags are put down, he picks bags up, especially if there's a woman's bag. He won't let him, they're not carrying a suitcase. I'll carry the suitcase. He carries it. He goes into the bathroom and he wipes the mirror if there's stains on it in a public bathroom. He is focused on helping, doing things to improve things for others. And you want him as your partner, because if he owns 1% of something, he feels honor bound to help the enterprise as much as if he owned 100 of it. So we had a partnership back with Kmart back when I was at the time, and we're going through Kmart to go back to our section. We had Penske Auto Centers. And as we're walking through back to the corner where our products are, he's straightening the aisle of the other stuff, soaps and other things, as we're going down the aisle, because it didn't look right. And it didn't. The store was not well managed. And here he is straightening, you know, aisles and straightening displays of things that were not ours, but they look bad. And he didn't like people seeing that walking back to our part of the building. He is one of those unique individuals. I would say that outside of my father, he's a person that probably taught me more about life and responsibilities than anybody I ever met. He's a unique individual.
4: And my goodness, what a story. More often than not, don't go after the money, folks. Go after the learning every time. 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And my goodness, to learn more about bringing their ethics programs to your school, business, or police department, or any other organization, go to danielsfund.org. And if you have stories about ethical dilemmas, we'd love to hear them. 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And there are a bunch of words, 8 in essence, at the Daniels Fund Ethics Initiative. And they're important words. And in this one, what springs to mind is integrity and trust. And my goodness, integrity, act with honesty in all situations. 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And my goodness, Roger Penske's actions are the embodiment of integrity and trust, which is the basis for all relationships, business, personal, and everything in between. Our Do the Right Thing series here on Our American Stories.

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10: And we return to Our American Stories. While we have 50 states today, it might surprise some of you listening that some didn't make the cut from Deseret to Superior to Lincoln and the subject of our next story, Franklin. Here to tell the story of the lost state of Franklin is J.D. Phillips, the man behind the popular YouTube channel, The Appalachian Storyteller. Take it away, J.D.
11: Our story begins in 1784. A new country, the United States, is born from the ashes of the Revolutionary War. It was a time of great opportunity, as all land east of the Mississippi River was ceded by Great Britain to this new nation. But the reality was that nearly all of the people living in these 13 states actually lived on the eastern side of the Appalachian Mountains. There were only a few routes over them, and all those trails were controlled by the Native Americans. There were few white men who had successfully breached the mountain barrier and had set up forts in small villages on the western slopes. They were a hardy breed of men, known as the Overmountain Men. They had learned much from the natives about surviving in the wilderness and fighting tactics. North Carolina was facing several problems. It claimed so much land that it was impossible to practically govern at all. News from its coastal capital took months to reach the people living on the western side of the Appalachians. And at the same time, North Carolina couldn't afford to send any military aid to help these mountain men fight the natives who were defending their homeland. With that in mind,

0: Politicians set out giving huge land grants to soldiers who had fought in the Revolution, helping to eventually fill the territory with loyalists and men willing to fight the government's battle for them to claim this new land. Yet, to their surprise, many of the soldiers were tired of fighting wars. And furthermore, North Carolina politicians had another problem. They were flat broke. The war had left them penniless, so they created the Land Grab Act, opening up the vast area that would eventually become Tennessee to any person who was willing to pay $10 for 100 acres. And they sold nearly 4 million acres of this land in a mere 8 months. But wouldn't you know it, over 3 million of those acres were now owned by politicians and their business friends, and many times without any actual proof of payment. Finally, by April of 1884, under pressure from Congress to pay off its debts, North Carolina ceded 29 million acres, all of its land that laid between the Mississippi River and the Appalachian Mountains, back to the federal government. However, once the U.S. government realized that they were now responsible for all the costs to fight those Cherokee Indians, they soon changed their mind. Suddenly, the Overmountain men living on the western slopes of the Appalachians were without state or country. Yet, these were no ordinary men. They were Appalachian. And soon, the entire course of American history would be altered as these men in this area set out to become the 14th state in the United States. By August of 1884, nearly 100 Overmountain men met in what is now Jonesboro, Tennessee, and discussed the dire circumstances. They found themselves without any official status, protection, or judicial accommodations. John Sevier was one of the men who attended this meeting. His leadership had proved vital during the Battle of Kings Mountain just a few years earlier. He was very well respected by his peers. The custom in those days was to name a town or a county after a prominent politician, and during this era, no man was more respected than Benjamin Franklin. Thus, the new territory, comprising of modern-day East Tennessee, would be known as the State of Franklin. Sevier was named the first governor, and they quickly set up officers and a militia to protect the area, and even adopted a state constitution that reflected Appalachian values. It called for religious freedom. It allowed any man the right to vote, even if he didn't own property. And it forbade all lawyers, preachers, or doctors from holding political office. When word of this new state got back to the other side of the mountains, to North Carolina, they conveniently forgot that they had willingly abandoned both the people and the land. After all, the last thing those politicians wanted was all that land that they now personally owned through the fraudulent land grab to be owned by another state. So, in an about-face, they officially changed their minds and reasserted that the land was once again part of North Carolina. They even continued to demand payment of taxes from the mountain folks. But those Appalachians just simply refused to pay and never sent a dime to them. Soon, word began to spread about this new state, with laws made to support and defend individual liberty. And by now, folks all around the South were already tiring of the control, the restrictions, and taxes of this new American government. In their minds, this new master was much like the old master. So, in a massive migration, nearly 15,000 families moved to the state of Franklin. All of a sudden, this state, founded by Appalachian mountain men, had grown to 8 counties, and they had even created their own currency. And their leader, John Sevier, proved to be equally skilled in both war and negotiations. Under his leadership, the state of Franklin fought several large battles with Cherokees. By June of 1785, Sevier met with Cherokee leaders and negotiated the Treaty of Dumplin Creek, opening up those lands to even more white settlers. Heck, even the state capital of Franklin was built on this new land in what is modern-day Greenville, Tennessee. Now, you better believe that a state as radical as Franklin put the United States government on notice. With these mountain folks self-governing themselves and negotiating peace treaties with Native Americans, they certainly had to be stopped. The first blow came in mid-1785, when the official petition for Franklin to become the 14th state of the United States of America was officially voted on. Each of the 13 states had one vote, and a total of 9 votes was needed to admit Franklin into the Union. Franklin only received 7, with North Carolina pressuring its neighboring states to vote against Franklin. The state of Franklin was denied entry into the United States. But that Appalachian spirit was alive and well. The Mountaineers carried in their own right, much like an independent nation. So the United States began engaging in a series of calculated moves to undermine Franklin's relationship with the natives. In November of 1785, the United States negotiated the Treaty of Hopewell with the Cherokees, which completely reversed the treaty that John Sevier and the state of Franklin had in place. This treaty returned all the land along the French Broad River back to the Cherokees. This meant that the state of Franklin's capital was now sitting squarely on Native American property. Over the next couple of years, all outside governments refused to recognize any official court orders from Franklin, making it impossible for folks to buy or sell property or complete any legal paperwork. And by 1787, internal strife was rampant, and many Franklinites began lobbying for a return to statehood with North Carolina. Seeing this, North Carolina agreed to forgive any unpaid back taxes for those who would stop paying taxes to the state of Franklin. And in the ultimate move to show power, North Carolina placed their own tax collector in the state of Franklin, a man named John Tipton, who was a bitter rival of John Sevier's. Tipton immediately ordered a sheriff to seize Sevier's personal property as payment to North Carolina for unpaid taxes. Yet, Sevier responded by showing up on Tipton's doorstep with a 145-man militia, and a 2-day siege of Tipton's home ensued. North Carolina had had enough of John Sevier, and finally they arrested him for treason, and they were set to try him in Morganton, North Carolina. However, a heavily armed group of John Sevier's supporters showed up at the jailhouse steps, and that sheriff just so happened to fight alongside John Sevier in the Battle of Kings Mountain, and he wisely looked away as Sevier mounted his horse and was free again. Despite all his efforts, the state of Franklin had collapsed and was now part of North Carolina again. Now, the irony of this story is that a year later, in 1789, John Sevier would receive a full pardon for pledging allegiance to the state of Franklin. And what did North Carolina do? Well, they promptly surrendered all of its land from the Mississippi River to the Appalachians to the federal government again as payment for its debt from the Revolutionary War. This same land would become the 16th state, and who was the first governor of this new state called Tennessee? You guessed it, John Sevier.
1: And a special thanks to J.D. Phillips, the man behind the popular YouTube channel, The Appalachian Storyteller, and a terrific story about how states came to be and didn't. The story of the last state built by Appalachian mountain men, here on Our American Stories.
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13: Hello, Ohio.
12: Defending data centers in Ohio at a campaign rally, President Trump taking on a contentious issue, quieting those loud cheers, Trump telling the crowd, you just can't turn them off, they'll go to China. He said he's looking to ensure they'll benefit local communities. And he said, look, there's so much money to be made for Ohio. Trump campaigning for Senator John Husted in a state Democrats need to flip for a chance at retaking the Senate. That promise the president made if Republicans keep control of both houses of Congress, paying all adults $5,000, is being sweetened for seniors, with Trump now promising checks before the election. For people on Medicare, $90, a one-time payment. Jet fuel prices, the highest ever.
14: Airlines for America, that's the airline lobbying group association, they said that jet fuel prices aren't just the highest they've seen since the beginning of the conflict with Iran. They're the highest they've ever seen. Last month, they were $4.37 a gallon.
12: ABC News transportation reporter Clara McMichael. As a result, we're seeing the highest holiday airfares we've seen in 10 years. Thanksgiving, ticket prices look to be 30% over last year. The Fly Dubai pilot who fended off an attack by his co-pilot answered a call at his hospital bed today from Israel's Prime Minister Benjamin Netanyahu.
15: Tell me, I wanted to ask you, how did it all begin? Can you tell me how it began?
16: It was a normal flight, and the co-pilot offered, he wanted to pray, which a lot of locals, they do pray, which is not out of the ordinary.
12: And while he turned away, he says he was attacked from behind, hit in the head with an axe, that cockpit emergency axe, numerous times. You're listening to ABC News.
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12: People on CPAPs generally don't like them all that much, but if you're avoiding one and think you might have sleep apnea, a new study showing people can suffer it for years, even decades, without realizing it. 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
21: The average age of diagnosis was 55. Over half of these people had hypertension. Above 60, if you have sleep apnea, you're increasing your risk of many chronic illnesses, including stroke and heart disease.
12: Obvious signs of trouble are loud snoring, but it can be subtle, like headaches and daytime drowsiness. There were a lot of empty seats for Game 1 at Dodger Stadium of the NLDS, taking place in blistering heat, 100 at game time. Dodgers fans who stayed got to see their team defeat the Braves, but meteorologist Leslie Lopez says there's no defeating these California temperatures.
22: 97 tomorrow, 100 degrees by Tuesday, and then getting into Palm Springs and even San Diego. San Diego getting up to 99 on your Sunday and your Monday, staying into the 90s on your Tuesday.
12: It was cooler in Cleveland today, where the Chicago White Sox took Game 1 over the Guardians, and in Tampa, where the Bay Rays beat the Yankees. The Brewers Padres underway now in Milwaukee. This one's for you, Pops. The post on X today from Yale quarterback Dante Reno, one day after his father, legendary Yale coach Tony Reno, died at 52. Dante Reno throwing for 4 touchdown passes today, leading his team to victory in New Haven. Wayne Cabot, ABC News.
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23: Here's your WSGW weatherology forecast. Partly cloudy skies tonight with a low of 42 degrees. A few isolated rain showers pop up early Sunday morning before tapering off by around 8 a.m. Mostly sunny skies Sunday afternoon with a high of 69. Southwest winds at 15 miles per hour, gust to 25 miles per hour. Cool northern air moves in for the start of the work week. Monday, sunshine with a high of 61. Northwest winds at 10 miles per hour, gust to 20. Calm and cool through the end of the week. I'm meteorologist Bella Pittman with the WSGW Weatherology Forecast. Right now, it's 53 degrees.
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0: This is Lee Habib, and this is Our American Stories. And we tell stories about everything here on this show, from the arts to sports, and from business to history, and everything in between, including your stories. Send them to OurAmericanStories.com. And now our next story comes to us from Craig Sumner, who worked at NASA from the time of the Apollo missions to near the end of the space shuttle program. Take it away, Craig.
1: I had a dad that was a Marine fighter pilot, and in this case, in World War II in Korea. And I got to put a little excerpt in here. You know, what my parents did were kind of my benchmark. And Dad flew in the Pacific, dropping bombs on Japanese islands. And he flew one mission with Charles Lindbergh, and where most of these Marines would take off with a 1,000-pound bomb in the center and two 500-pound bombs on the wing, Charles Lindbergh took off with three 1,000-pound bombs and went on to design a 2,000-pound bomb released in the center. Those stories kind of stayed with me as a young person, and I knew someday I wanted to fly. And so as I started thinking about NASA, when it really started going in the 60s, I thought, I really would like to go work for NASA. I used to build model airplanes, the Blue Angels, you know. I'd build space stations. So I had a dream. I had an interest in following that kind of a path. I wasn't the strongest student when I first got started in school. I became a lot more serious later on and realized how important that math and science was going to be to me in order for me to be able to make choices. You know, I finished up 2 years of college, and I had an Associate of Science degree in electrical engineering. And the last 2 years was a system science degree. And I really didn't quite know what I was going to do with that degree. And I learned about the co-op program out of the University of West Florida in Pensacola. So I went over and talked to them, and they said, how would you like to go work at NASA at the Marshall Space Flight Center in Huntsville, Alabama? And we'll pay you to go. And I got involved on the Lunar Rover program, which was a moon buggy program that they told us, if you start, you've got to finish in 17 and a half months, deliver it to the Kennedy Space Center to go on Apollo vehicle going to the moon, or don't start. $19 million program to go build four lunar rovers for $19 million that wound up costing $39 million before it was all over with. So it's hot and cold on the moon. The hottest temperature is 250 degrees Fahrenheit. The coldest temperature is 250 degrees below zero. So those are the environments that our astronauts, the LEM, the Lunar Excursion Module, and the Lunar Rover all had to be able to endure on the moon's surface, and it can't break down. So in the course of building the Lunar Rover, I'd go pick up these astronauts that were going to the moon. I'd take them in my 66 Valiant Plymouth, I still have it, and I'd drive them over to our training facility, and the conversation front seat to back seat between many of the astronauts that I carried was like, if you hadn't cut me off at 10,000 feet in my fighter airplane, they were flying T-38s, I would have got on the ground first. And I was thinking to myself as a young 20-year-old at the time, these guys are crazy. They're out there jockeying around in the skies, racing each other from Houston up to the Redstone Arsenal here, and fighting to see who's going to land on the ground is kind of a bad badge of courage. But when they put on their spacesuits and climbed up in our simulators out at the Marshall Space Flight Center, it was all business. John Young was my favorite. So I got to tell you about John. When John was 8 years old, there was a knock at the door, and they took his mother away. She had a mental illness. She was a paranoid schizophrenic. John's dad was a delivery man. John got farmed out to aunts and uncles, neighbors, and graduated top in his high school class, college, flight school, astronaut corps, flew Gemini, flew Apollo, went to the moon. He was our first shuttle commander. And John was more passionate in college than I was. John studied six nights a week to 1 o'clock in the morning. So when we were all ready to go home after a 8-10 hour day, John's ready to go another 6 hours. And his dedication just was immense. And so, you know, when I look at somebody like that, and I was in flight readiness reviews where I'm up presenting and John Young asks a question, and either you don't know the answer or you got the answer and you tell them. But if you don't know the answer, don't give them something that's not right. And fortunately, this team effort, you know, somebody might pipe up and answer it, or we'd go off and get the answer. But at the end of every question John asked, he'd always say, just asking. And everybody would laugh. John said, I don't understand why everybody laughed when I said that. I was dead serious. So as we got close to the actual Apollo 15 mission, I got selected to be part of their backup team. It was an engineering backup team out here at the Marshall Space Flight Center. And when they landed on the moon, they didn't land on a nice flat surface. And they had one of their foot pads down in a hole, and the whole thing was leaning over, so it wasn't level. And we thought when the moon buggy came out, it might get hung up on something. Well, they didn't go 240,000 miles to leave it stuck up there on the side of the limb. And fortunately, it all deployed out just the way you would expect it to. They put up their poolside seats, jumped in there, threw a few switches, put on their Velcro seat belts, and away they went at 8 miles an hour. Now, 8 doesn't sound very fast, but on Apollo 11, our first landing on the moon, our astronauts had to just walk around. And the suits, I told you, you know, they only weighed 60 or 70 pounds total, but it's still a lot of work walking around up there on the moon's surface. On Apollo 16, the first day they were up there, it was 85 degrees outside. As soon as you walk behind a boulder and get out of the sun's rays, you're out of the there is no atmosphere up there. It drops down to up to 250 degrees below zero. So it was kind of fun. You know, it was my 15 minutes of fame, and nobody knew that I was really doing this, you know, up here. My parents did, my sisters did, some of my friends, but I was having the experience of my life. And talking to these astronauts as I drive them over to our simulation facility, go have a biscuit with them, listen to them talk about flying the T-38 jet. Little did I know, within about a year, I was going to be flying the same airplane. Because when this program was over, so was my draft deferment.
0: And you're listening to Craig Sumner, who worked at NASA from the time of the Apollo missions to near the end of the space shuttle program. When we come back, more of Craig Sumner's story here on Our American Stories.

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0: And we return to Our American Stories. And when we last left off, Craig Sumner was about to go to Vietnam after working at NASA on the Lunar Rover Project. Now we return to Craig.
8: Got caught up in a draft lottery. Well, that didn't help me any because the first draft lottery was up to like 100 and something, and my number was 62. And so I was off to go to flight school. And I got to go fly some jets and get to do some of the things that these astronauts that I got to work with shared with me over a biscuit or a cup of coffee or while we were waiting for the simulator to get up and going. So I went off and did that, and unfortunately, after 4 years, the war was over, and I got to get out of the service early. And guess where I wanted to come back? I want to come back to the Marshall Space Flight Center and work for NASA again. Well, when I came back, politics had changed. And a lot of the training that we were doing here at the Marshall Space Flight Center with the astronauts was being moved to Houston. And when I came back after getting out of the service in 1976, Skylab was starting to decay in its orbit. It was up there rolling, it was tumbling end over end, had somewhat of a optical roll to it as well. And so we were building a teleoperator system that would go up and dock with Skylab and push it up into a higher orbit. And our astronauts would fly up here from Houston before they moved all the training down to Houston. And they would get in the simulators. We would allow them to fly this thing out of the back of the orbiter and go try to dock to Skylab and then run out of gas. Well, I was a young, now 27-year-old, and I'd flown it every day for 8 hours a day. And I got pretty proficient at honing my skills and being able to do it within a tank of gas. And so our science and engineering director was speaking to a Senate subcommittee and said, if the guys down in Houston can't do it, we've got an engineer at the Marshall Space Flight Center that could. And once again, I thought I was going to get my 15 minutes of fame. But that wasn't to happen. Skylab, unfortunately, came back into Australia. It decayed in its orbit and burned up for the most part as it came back in. We didn't have the shuttle ready in time, and so that's what happened. So then I started getting involved in the space shuttle program, and I continued my education as I was working with NASA and learning about project management, and I thought maybe that was something that I could really go do. I had this jet experience and flying C-130s, and I thought, okay, I got some good leadership skills, what can I do with that? And that's probably one of the highlights of my career, was working on the space shuttle program. I was the deputy project manager of the space shuttle external tank. We built those down in New Orleans just like we did the C-5. And then we finished building them and we put them on a barge, tie it to a tug with a 2,500-foot rope, 1 inch in diameter, and haul it down through the Gulf of Mexico, around the Keys and up the Atlantic coast to the Kennedy Space Center, and offload it and put it up on the 8th floor of the vertical assembly building until we were ready to integrate it over on the other side of the aisle, as we called it, to get a stack ready to roll out to the pad. I'd get on an airplane out here at Redstone Arsenal, NASA airplane, be about 8 of us on board, and we'd land on the shuttle landing strip down in Florida. And it's such a pretty sight to see as you come up on a runway that's 3 miles long, 300 feet wide, I believe, and go get in our rental car and then go into work about 10 hours prior to a space shuttle launch. And my team, I hate the word I, because it was the people around me that really accomplished the work at hand. We'd load 535,000 gallons of fuel on board, and about 2.5 hours prior to a shuttle launch, we'd bring the crew out and strap them into the space shuttle, and about T-minus 9 minutes, we'd give the launch director permission to go fly. And I never thought I'd find myself in the same firing room as Wernher von Braun, who was my first center director, and have the privilege of representing the team that built this magnificent machine and put it into orbit. When I went down to my first space shuttle launch, you sit in a control room with a headset, and sitting beside you is a project manager from the contractor, Lockheed Martin, or Martin Marietta when I first started. And the two of you have got these headsets on to folks down in New Orleans and people up at the Marshall Space Flight Center and our Huntsville Operations Support Center. A lot more people than I really realized were out there available to me. And I was a fairly new project manager when my boss, his daughter, was killed in an automobile accident, 17 years old. And he called up and told me of that tragic event. He said, Craig, I need you to go to the launch. And all of a sudden, I realized I was going to go from just learning about this vehicle, but representing this team. So I carried all these books with me, all these technical manuals, and I was reading to late in the night, trying to get up to speed where I could maybe contribute to what was going to go on, only to find out that just by pressing a button on my console when something came up or something happened, that I had an extensive group of people, men and women out there that I could call on and work issues. And there are issues. When you're tanking this vehicle for 8 hours or so, things start to happen to the vehicle. We're putting these really extremely cold temperatures in the hydrogen tank, 423 degrees below zero, in the LOX tank over 300 degrees below zero, and the foam, the thermal protection system on the outside sometimes doesn't behave the way it wants to, and you don't fly the next day. You have to go out there and actually do a repair. And then you get some surprises sometimes. 3-day weekend, everybody takes off, and it was the mating seasons for the red-headed woodpecker. And if it wasn't a redhead, it's the one that I remember. This one woodpecker put over 200 holes in our external tank. Some very, very smart folks flew with me down to the Kennedy Space Center, and we went out and climbed up on the external tank. I put a harness on, and did you watch a shuttle flight with a beanie cap that raises up at the very end and swings over out of the way? Well, that's where I was at, looking for holes in the external tank and make a recommendation to my program managers on what we needed to do to fix that. While I was standing out there, you know, you're every bit of 250 feet off the ground and you're looking straight down to the ground and something was staring at me. Have you ever had that happen? There were five birds, vultures, up in the sea breeze, stationary, 40 feet above my head, looking at this tasty morsel, trying to count woodpecker holes. And you just never forget that image, you know? Shouldn't be anybody around me, and I felt something staring at me, and I still occasionally look up to see what's up there. But I would say my very first space shuttle launch was probably the most stressful, and it just got better and better after that. When it counts down to zero, you can't help but stand up out of your seat and turn around, and 3 miles away, you see the engines roaring to life and the vehicle coming to life. And it's doing 100 miles an hour before it ever clears the launch pad, trying to get up to that magic speed of 17,500 miles an hour, the orbital velocity that you need to stay in low Earth orbit. And it was just totally awesome. And the men and women that I got to work with and their backgrounds, I would sit with people from all walks of life who had a particular gift of wanting to be an astronaut, who had PhDs and master's degrees, skilled way beyond my understanding of engineering, that were being selected to go fly into space. And I sat one night with Katie Coleman, and she was a brand new astronaut. We were fixing to talk to a group of 100 people at a manned flight awareness dinner, and we were going to watch a space shuttle launch the next day. And I sat there somewhat kind of uneasy with this young lady that had excelled so well in her academic career and been selected, which is a very competitive process to be an astronaut. And I was about halfway through my dinner when she leaned over. She said, you know, I'm really nervous about this, getting up in front and talking to these people. And of course, I just kind of took a deep breath like I did it every day and explained to her what she was going to see the next day, because it was going to be her first launch too. And then to watch her career blossom and go up and stay on the International Space Station and fly several times with so many of the other men and women as a team effort was pretty phenomenal as well.
0: And you're listening to Craig Sumner talk about his experience in the space shuttle program. I don't know if you've ever had the chance to see one of these beasts, these giants, launch. I have twice. You never forget it. And miles away, because that's where you get to watch, if you're lucky. Or just anywhere near Cocoa Beach or Cape Canaveral, anywhere near that area. If it ever happens again, bring the family. It is indescribable to be close to it. This is 535,000 gallons of gas in this, quote, vehicle. It's just surreal. Surreal. And Americans do this like we do so many other things, with ease and with grace and with a deep sense of adventure. Craig Sumner's story at NASA continues here on Our American Stories.

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0: American Stories, and the story of Craig Sumner, who worked at NASA from the time of the Apollo missions to the space shuttle program. And when we last left off, Craig was talking about the team effort it takes to launch a shuttle or a rocket. Craig now shares with us stories.

0: about that team and the people he worked with.
1: The responsibility is immense. When you sit in that room and realize you've got five or more souls out there on the space shuttle fixing to go launch, and all the people that we would affect if we had some kind of an accident, puts a lot of stress, I think, on the launch team. But we were up to the challenge. Jim Odom was the first project manager on the space shuttle external tank. And time and time again, he told us, test what you fly and fly what you test. And when the money gets short, guess what gets taken off the table? I'm about to go run a test that's going to cost $400,000. It's a lot of money. And it's to determine whether the foam that we use on the downcomers, the feed lines that bring liquid oxygen off the new space launch vehicle down to the engines, if that foam will stay on there. If it doesn't stay on, it's become a debris hazard. And only through tests do you really find out whether something's going to work or not. And it helps anchor your analysis, and it gives you confidence and margins that you might not otherwise have. And the wrong place to find out about it is after the vehicle's built. Test pilots are an interesting breed of men and women. And so when I was flying C-130s, a lot of times I got these arrogant pilots on board and I'm smiling, but they knew everything. But when they're on my airplane, they had to follow our rules, and they weren't my rules. They were standard rules. A lot of times they didn't go by the rules. So one of the things my dad taught me as a jet pilot, you better fly within the envelope. And that's within all the training, with all the education they can possibly give you. And if you fly outside the envelope, be prepared to suffer the consequences. And so he didn't live by his own advice. He would exceed the limiting altitude in a Corsair for the failure of different pumps that did different things in the engines. And, you know, he could burn those out, you know. And the torque on these Corsairs that my dad flew were so strong that if you threw the power to it and didn't have some left rudder put in, you might lose a wing, which he did during takeoff. And the next day he went in to see his commander, expecting to be put out of the Marine Corps. And the commander had enough wisdom, and there was a war going on, so that probably helped. Lieutenant, did you learn anything? So, yeah, you get some of that stuff along the way that really helps ground you into people saying, no, we're not going to do test. And you know that it's going to require a test, and you have to keep pushing on it even when they say no. And if you know you're right, then you got to stand up and say what you really truly believe. And if you can't do that, then you need to be in a follower job. And follower jobs are important. But if you're going to be in a leadership role, you also need to be able to listen. It'll be that quiet person in your group that has a solution to your problem that you don't call on, or that you don't see on the side and get the information that you need for the team to benefit from. But these guys in the Apollo were fearless. So I was sitting with Fred Hayes out in Denver, and everybody tells me, hey, when you get around Fred, ask him what it was like on Apollo 13. Well, can you imagine how many times he's been asked, what was it like on Apollo 13? So I'm sitting there, we're waiting to fly the simulator, and I look over at Fred and I say, hey, Fred, so how was it on Apollo 13? And he just kind of looks around, you know, he's looking for a camera or who's the smart aleck that put you up to it. Other than I almost died, you know, was the way he started off my conversation, and that kind of stuck with me, you know. So, you know, Alan Shepard, our first man into space on Apollo 14, he and Ed Mitchell have already separated from the command and service module, and they're in their limb going down to the moon, and their radar's not working. And at 10,000 feet, it's a no-go. You know, everything's supposed to be working at 10,000 feet. Mission Control knows that it's not working. Al Shepard knows it's not working. And he looks over to Ed Mitchell and said, don't touch that button. It's the abort button up here that takes you back up immediately to the command and service module. Ed said, yes, sir. They're backwards. They can't even see where they're going. They're deaccelerating, and people in Mission Control knows this guy has been grounded for 11 years. Got put back on flight status, put himself on this mission, he's going to go in visually. So they got to thinking real quick, you know, what in the world could they possibly do? And they called up and said, hey, Al, reach over and unplug the circuit breaker to the radar, count to five, and plug it back in. It reboot it just like your computer at home. I think they land it within like 60 feet. So, you know, they're on the moon. They're going through their checklists of shutting off engines and this, that, and the other. And Ed Mitchell looks over and he says, "Hey, Al, just curious, would you have gone in visually?" Al Shepard looked over and says, "You'll never know." And they're both deceased. And he never would tell Ed Mitchell what he really was going to do, but most of us were convinced he would have gone in visually. Now, he'd have gotten a lot of trouble. He didn't care. He's probably going to be done when he got back, assuming he didn't get smushed on the moon surface. Those were the risk takers. And take people like John Young, my favorite astronaut. Go look at his heart rate landing on the moon's surface. You know, it elevated a little bit, because he had somebody stand beside him, Charlie Duke, you know, that's supposed to be doing his job, but that probably put a little bit of stress on him. Every other commander, it kind of peaked on up their ways. But cool, calm, and collected John Young, he knew what his focus was going to be on, and that was to land on the moon and land where he was supposed to land, and he did it. Werner von Braun was my center director. But what I got locked into when I came up here was one of the second generation of Germans that came over. And his name was Heinz Lauser. And Heinz was responsible for building the moon map that would simulate us driving on the moon. So we had pictures of what that surface looked like, where we were going to be landing. And with foam rubber and latex paint, I watched Heinz Lauser use a blowtorch and nitrogen to burn a crater and put it out, burn a crater, put it out, and look at a 3D picture over here and keep going. And when he was done, all this stuff started coming together. I was a computer programmer, and the simulator that we had downstairs was just like any other flight simulator that you see today that commercial pilots use, military pilots use. Our lunar rover program only had about a 3-foot round screen sitting in front of us up on this hydraulic system that was 100 yards away from the computers that ran it, and the map that the German that I got to work with built. And all of that came together with four little Teflon balls that ran across the little bumps and crooks and crannies of this latex map. So the team were NASA civil servants, contractor individuals, but it took a team. It took a team. Nobody did this on their own. It's amazing. I think what I missed the most when I retired were the people. And so the triumph is to go find a group of people that had faith in you, that you could provide the environment, the leadership, and the support, and the encouragement, and turn that team loose and watch them excel. And when that happens, you've got something going. It far exceeds anything that you can do as an individual.
0: And you've been listening to Craig Sumner and his life story. Great job, as always, to Monty for bringing us that piece. And his dad had advised him, always fly within the envelope. Fly outside the envelope and prepare to suffer the consequences. I also love that line, test what you fly and fly what you test. And the original test flight dummies were two guys called the Wright brothers, because they actually tested what they flew. And it differentiated them from everybody else who was tinkering. Engineers engineered, pilots flew, and they couldn't talk to each other. The Wright brothers knew both angles, both flew. The story of Craig Sumner, the story of NASA in a way, and American flight and innovation and space adventure here on Our American Stories.

0: 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We braved the unknown. 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
4: 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Up next, a story about an American product that was released not so long ago. One you might be listening to this show on right now. 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
5: On January 9th, 2007, Apple co-founder Steve Jobs, already a legendary pitchman, put on what many considered the best business presentation in corporate history. 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
6: 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He was showing them something vastly different, something new, and something that was going to change the world, and he did it like the master that he was.
7: This is a day I've been looking forward to for 2.5 years.
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7: Every once in a while, a revolutionary product comes along that changes everything. 1984, we introduced the Macintosh. It didn't just change Apple, it changed the whole computer industry. In 2001, we introduced the first iPod. And it didn't just change the way we all listen to music, it changed the entire music industry. Well, today, we're introducing three revolutionary products of this class.
5: Jobs was famous for adding one more thing at the end of his keynotes. In his 2007 iPhone presentation, he put the twist at the beginning. The following excerpt is the most viewed and maybe the most memorable part of the iPhone presentation.
7: The first one is a widescreen iPod with touch controls. The second is a revolutionary mobile phone.

0: And the third is a breakthrough internet communications device. So, three things: an iPod, a phone, and an internet communicator. An iPod, a phone. Are you getting it? These are not three separate devices. This is one device. And we are calling it iPhone. Today, Apple is going to reinvent the phone.
1: Every great story has a villain or a conflict in need of a resolution. In the 2007 iPhone keynote, Jobs showed several competing smartphones and pointed out their weaknesses, and then showed how the iPhone solved all their issues.
0: Now, here's four smartphones, right? Motorola Q, the BlackBerry, Palm Treo, Nokia E62, the usual suspects. And the problem with them is really sort of in the bottom 40 there. They all have these keyboards that are there whether you need them or not to be there. And they all have these control buttons that are fixed in plastic and are the same for every application. Well, every application wants a slightly different user interface, a slightly optimized set of buttons just for it. And what happens if you think of a great idea 6 months from now? You can't run around and add a button to these things. They're already shipped. Well, how do you solve this? It turns out we have solved it. We solved it in computers 20 years ago. We solved it with a bitmap screen that could display anything we want, put any user interface up, and a pointing device. We solved it with the mouse, right? We solved this problem. So how are we going to take this to a mobile device? Well, what we're going to do is get rid of all these buttons and just make a giant screen. A giant screen. Now, how are we going to communicate this? We don't want to carry around a mouse, right? So what are we going to do? Oh, a stylus, right? We're going to use a stylus. No. No. Who wants a stylus? You have to get them and put them away and you lose them. Yuck. Nobody wants a stylus. So let's not use a stylus. We're going to use the best pointing device in the world. We're going to use a pointing device that we're all born with. We're born with 10 of them. We're going to use our fingers.
1: It's easy to forget how funny Jobs could be on stage. His iPhone launch presentation elicited a laugh from the audience 51 times. Here's one of those times during the iPhone Maps pitch.
0: Starbucks. So I'm going to search for Starbucks. And sure enough, there's all the Starbucks. Now, I can get a list of Starbucks here, so I can pick that one if I want. And I can even go look at that Starbucks. And there it is, and let's give him a call.
2: Good morning. Starbucks, how can I help you?
0: Yes, I'd like to order 4,000 lattes to go, please. No, just kidding. Wrong number. Thank you. Bye-bye. Okay.
1: Today we look back, and it all looks so easy. But the launch of one of the best-selling products of all time was expected by many to go disastrously wrong and take Apple's fortunes along with it. Here's iPhone co-creator Andy Grignon.
3: Every single time he touched the screen, we're waiting for the music to stop playing. We're waiting for the browser to just go white. I mean, there's all sorts of things that we knew were could happen.
0: I've got playlists here. I can go into my playlists. I've got artists. I've got songs.
3: The stress level is through the roof. You've never seen behind stage a more angsty, miserable group of people.
1: Jobs' team is stressed for good reason. Up until this point, the iPhone had never made it without a glitch through all the trial tests and practice presentations.
3: We had a very careful path. It was called the golden path that Steve had to follow. He had to do exactly these things in exactly this order. And if he didn't, it could crash.
1: What the audience didn't know was to avoid these crashes, there are several iPhones in Jobs' lectern, with Jobs discreetly switching between them. It would take him a

0: magician to figure out how he did it. Here's magician Penn Jillette.
1: He was doing switches. He would switch one iPhone for the other so he could show off different apps when they actually couldn't change.
0: But even with the multiple hidden iPhones, Andy Grignot and his team of engineers who watched backstage expected the worst. Grignon came prepared, especially for that grand finale crank call to Starbucks.
2: I could play with this for a long time.
3: I just anticipated all this going wrong. So on my drive, I brought with me a bottle of scotch. And what we decided to do is every one of us who was responsible for a certain part of the demo, whether it was playing some music, showing the maps, whoever was responsible for that part would take a shot. Problem was, I'd been involved for all of them. By the time Steve does the big finale, I'm completely wasted. He's got, at this point, maps going, there's paused music, all the software is lit up on this phone.
2: So I'm gonna search for Starbucks, and sure enough, there's all the Starbucks.
3: Things could go just absolutely sideways.
2: And I can even go look at that Starbucks, and there it is, and let's give him a call.
3: Maybe the whole thing was just gonna just go black and then restart. We didn't know. It was the first time any of us as a group saw just a perfect demo. I mean, we'd never seen the whole thing go off without a hitch.
0: 5 months after Steve Jobs' presentation, as customers waited in line for days, the iPhone hit the shelves in the United States. The device is still Apple's most important product in their arsenal of cultural and technological must-have items. Today's app economy is bigger than Hollywood, and WhatsApp, Snapchat, Uber, Tinder, and more are essential parts of modern culture, collectively used by hundreds of millions of people every day. But before the iPhone, none of that existed.
4: And great work as always, and thanks to the folks at Hillsdale College, who, by the way, teach things like the fact that intellectual property rights, well, they're in the Constitution and they're in Article 1, and this innovation is not possible without that. And what free enterprise does for the world and for human progress. By the way, that clapping you kept hearing, that was not your typical corporate meeting and corporate launch, was it, folks? On this day in history, in 2007, the iPhone is launched and changed the world. This is Our American Stories.

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10: From ABC News, I'm Wayne Cabot. The Coast Guard says it has now found debris from a missing medevac flight hours after it radioed that it was flying blind.
11: Roger, you said you're coming in blind. Is that what he said? Okay, you declare an emergency.
10: From liveatc.net, it was traveling from Bermuda to Boston, debris turning up now off Nantucket. The search continues for the six people aboard, four from Canada, two from Bermuda. Not clear why the patient was being transferred. The Pacific has a fast-growing, intensifying hurricane, Nolo, a Category 3 now, 200 miles about off of Morro Reef, Hawaii. Much of California will be suffering through temps 15 to 20 degrees above average into Thursday. The heat explains maybe some of the empty seats at Dodger Stadium for ALDS Game 1 against the Braves. It was 100 degrees. Those who stayed got to see the Dodgers win. Other Game 1 winners, the White Sox over Cleveland, Tampa Bay over the Yankees. The Fly Dubai pilot who fended off an attack by his co-pilot at 34,000 feet says he respectfully had turned away for a couple of minutes when his co-pilot said he wanted to go pray. And then later, he was attacked from behind.
12: There was a big blow to the back of my head.
10: Hitting him with a cockpit emergency axe.
13: Senior intelligence and law enforcement officials have identified the co-pilot in Wednesday's Fly Dubai incident as 29-year-old Hamam Al-Hamami, an Omani national. Multiple sources familiar with the investigation say the suspect was previously flagged as a, quote, security risk. telling ABC News he was found in possession of extremist materials while serving as a co-pilot trainee for another airline. He was later grounded from flying for 1 year. Marcus Moore, ABC News, London.
4: Hello, Ohio.
10: Campaigning today, President Trump said that if Republican Vivek Ramaswamy loses, he won't be giving aid to Ohio. This is ABC News.
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10: There's no one who wanted Tom Kim to win today more than Tom Kim. The South Korean golfer's gold medal wins him an exemption from military service back home. He shot a 6-under-64. This is not the first time Tennessee Correction Commissioner Frank Strada has had to deal with executions going wrong. As Arizona's prison official, he oversaw a series of botched executions there, too. Now he's out in Tennessee.
19: The head of Tennessee's prison system is now resigning after this week's botched execution of death row inmate Krista Pike. Governor Bill Lee making that announcement, saying Commissioner Frank Strada will leave his post sometime this month. Lee has now paused all executions in the state to allow for an independent review. This was the second failed execution in the state this year. Meanwhile, lawyers for Pike say that she's in critical condition and on a ventilator. Overnight, they asked for an emergency motion to preserve all the evidence related to the botched execution attempt.

0: My name is Kim Harrison. I am...
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7: And we continue with Our American Stories and with Paul Westhead's story. He's also the author of a fantastic book, The Speed Game. If you're a sports fan, pick it up. Heck, if you're not a sports fan, pick it up. It's a heck of a life story. When we last left off, Paul had managed to become the head coach of the Los Angeles Lakers, a position he really didn't expect to have. You were just sort of thrown into the middle of things, Paul. Did that make it any easier for you?
8: Something, you know, when necessity is right in front of you, you almost have no choice. I had to coach the game that night, and the next day they said, well, we have another two games at home. We're going to keep you. And I just went literally from game to game. So on the one hand, I was an experienced basketball coach. I mean, I knew the game. I didn't know the pro game, and I didn't know all the ins and outs of what professional players think about. I mean, they think about their contracts. They think about money. They think about their family. My experience with players who thought about going to class.
7: And you learn a lot about egos and salaries and all the things that come with coaching a pro team. And of course, none of these problems and baggage come with coaching college or high school. But you make it all the way to the NBA championship in your first year. Talk about that ride. Talk about that final game. Magic Johnson becomes the center because Kareem is hurt, and you managed to win anyway. Talk about that.
8: We had good success leading up to the championship round. We just seemed to be getting better and better as we got into the playoffs. Magic had a terrific rookie year, and

0: My name is Charles, and I'm your dividend.
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4: And we return to Our American Stories and Paul Westhead's story. Paul has been the coach of many important and interesting basketball teams in the United States, including the LA Lakers, the Oregon Ducks women's basketball team, the Denver Nuggets, and LMU, which is what we're talking about now. When we last left off, you finally had a place to play the speed game, and it was something that would ultimately change basketball. Paul, you met two young men during this time who would also change the team. Talk about Hank Gathers and Bo Kimble.
5: Yeah, two Philly boys who are from my hometown, and I finally meet them in Los Angeles. They're at USC and wanting to transfer, and I'm at LMU, a little school down by the LAX airport. They come to visit, walk them around campus, and the final thing I do is I take them in my office and show them about 5 minutes of game film to say, hey, this is what we do here at LMU. And we walk outside, and Bo says to me, come on, coach, we're from Philly and you're from Philly. You made up that film. You doctored that. You edited that. You did something to that because nobody plays like that. And I said, no, that's a real film. That's how we play. That's how fast we play. And they looked at each other and they said, well, we're coming. Everything I ever did changed from that moment on. They had the talent, the toughness, and the grittiness. They're the ones who, along with another transfer, Corey Gaines from UCLA, they're the ones that brought the rest of the players into playing fast and following my system. And once your players buy in, then you have a chance. They just wanted to run and shoot and show that they could be great players, and they both had aspirations of being professional players, and they would do anything to follow the speed game.
4: Indeed, you won a lot of games at LMU, and you got a lot of attention, and these guys led the nation in scoring, which was amazing considering your school had not been getting much national attention at all up until this point. But now you were winning, and it seemed the players had really brought the speed game, well, to a new level. Talk about that night at the University of Portland that changed everything, Coach. Hank had had some heart troubles, and then came that game, the game, as so many basketball fans remember it. Talk about that night that so many of us remember.
5: Well, this was the West Coast Conference playoff game. We were playing University of Portland, and, you know, we were on our game. Everything was going as expected. We were in the first half. We got a 10-point lead, and we were just ready to just explode. We stole the ball, threw the ball to Hank Gathers, and he went barreling down the lane and scored a thunderous slam dunk, and then turned to get back on defense and barely got to half court and collapsed. And ultimately, he died, and everything that we were doing changed forever. The loss of Hank Gathers was something that players and myself and people of Loyola Marymount were just totally devastated. We just had a 30-year reunion. They put a statue up at LMU a couple months ago, and it was 30 years ago. It seems like it was 3 seconds ago. But for a young

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2: Here's your WSGW weatherology forecast. Through the early morning hours, passing clouds will come in. Isolated rain showers come in, too, with a low around 42. We'll see scattered rain showers Sunday morning. Dry after that with mostly sunny skies. High in the upper 60s and breezy. Staying breezy into Sunday night, mostly clear as we drop back to around 40. A little bit cooler into the day on Monday, a high around 61 with lots of sunshine. Clear skies remain Monday night, a low of 37. A similar forecast into Tuesday, lots of sunshine with a high again in the lower 60s. Mostly clear skies Tuesday night, we drop back to around 48. Then warming up for Wednesday, a high around 71 and mostly sunny. Partly cloudy Wednesday night, a low 44. I'm meteorologist Regina Cole with the WSGW weatherology forecast. Right now, it's 50 degrees.
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4: This is Lee Habib, and this is Our American Stories, the show where America is the star and the American people. If you ask most Americans to name the three most important documents in our country, the Declaration of Independence, the Constitution, and the Gettysburg Address would likely top their lists. It certainly topped Franklin Roosevelt's and Secret Service agent Harry Neal's and Archibald MacLeish, the Librarian of Congress. All three of these men played a critical role in moving America's most important documents out of Washington, D.C., as the world geared up for war. Here to share the story is Steve Puglio, author of American Treasures. Let's get into the story.
5: These documents, they're artifacts. These documents, they're symbols. These documents are day-to-day blueprints by which we operate. They're all of those gathered into one. And guess what? Roosevelt and MacLeish and Harry Neal were thinking about that during the Second World War. I want you to think about this. After Pearl Harbor is attacked on December 7th of 1941, Washington goes into lockdown. Gun emplacements on the roofs. Sentries at the War Department. The White House goes dark. There's debate on whether to paint the White House black. Bulletproof glass is installed at the Oval Office. Secret Service gives gas masks to the White House staff. FDR kept his on his wheelchair arm. Secret Service builds a 750-foot zigzag tunnel that links the White House with the Treasury Department in case FDR and his staff needed to get over there for safety. Food down there, clothing down there, toilet facilities, office space down there. FDR said to Treasury Secretary Henry Morgenthau, "Henry, I'm not going down there unless I can play poker with all the gold in your vaults." Never does go down there, but that tunnel, still classified. But Washington is in lockdown. There is real fear of German bombers, real fear of sabotage. There's even talk, folks, about rerouting the flow of the Potomac and Anacostia rivers. Why is that? Because at the confluence of those rivers, pilots could get a fix on the White House. So there's even talk about that. FDR says during a press conference in February of 1942, during a press conference, the Germans can probably come in and bomb New York City or Washington, D.C. tonight. Under certain circumstances, they might even be able to reach Detroit and bomb it. Wow, pretty stunning. What FDR knew, and only some people along the coast of the United States knew, but certainly not all Americans knew, is that the other thing that was going on is that German U-boats were sinking American merchant ships up and down the East Coast with impunity. They sink about 600 of them from January to August of 1942. 600 of them. Cape May, Cape Hatteras, Virginia Beach, the Outer Banks, Jacksonville. Killing grounds for U-boats. There is palpable fear, and one of the great fears And FDR feels himself a tremendous steward of these documents. One of the great fears is that these documents would be destroyed by bombs or by sabotage, and the hit to the national psyche would be devastating. So we need to get those documents out of Washington. Now, plans had begun about a year earlier, even more than a year earlier. In the fall of 1940, Roosevelt and MacLeish huddle. They see what's happening in England. The British lose thousands of documents when libraries are hit. Books, manuscripts, mostly by Jewish writers, but others too in archives. So that's when the planning begins. Archibald MacLeish, Librarian of Congress, says to his staff, I want you to put together what we have that is utterly irreplaceable and unique. And then we're going to triage them. Level one, level two, all the way down to level six. Level six, still very important documents. But that's how we're going to do it. 7 months or so before Pearl Harbor, about 700 Library of Congress volunteers spend about 10,000 hours assessing, cataloging, and packing critical documents. 5,000 boxes of documents. The president's papers, Washington's diaries, notes of the Continental Congress, the Constitutional Convention notes, Samuel Morse's first telegraph message, What Hath God Wrought? Letter from Queen Victoria to Mary Todd Lincoln after the assassination of Abraham Lincoln, where Queen Victoria says how much she feels for Mary Lincoln because she has barely gotten over the death of Prince Albert just a few months earlier. So this incredible collection of Americana gets packed up. And when America finally goes to war, the ball starts to roll to get these out of Washington. It starts on December 26th, the day after America's Pearl Harbor Christmas. Very eerie Christmas for Americans. Many Americans are wondering whether their family members would be there the next Christmas. So it's a very kind of eerie Christmas. The day after that, the Library of Congress and the Secret Service pack up the Declaration of Independence, the Constitution, the Gettysburg Address, and a few other documents, a few other what they call first-tier documents. The Articles of Confederation, the Gutenberg Bible, Lincoln's second inaugural address, and one other non-American document, the Magna Carta from 1215, which is in the United States because it was on display at the 1939 New York City World's Fair, and when war breaks out in Europe, the Brits ask us to hold onto it for safekeeping. Archibald MacLeish made this joke that he thought Jefferson would find it kind of interesting and ironic that the Magna Carta was right next to the Declaration of Independence. And the Secret Service transports it from the Library of Congress to Union Station, puts it on a train under heavy guard in complete secrecy, and the train rumbles out to Louisville, Kentucky. The documents are put in to the gold bullion depository at Fort Knox.
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5: And we return to Our American Stories. When we last left off, Roosevelt, Harry Neal, and Archibald MacLeish had decided to move America's most important documents to Fort Knox, Kentucky. There were fears that Germany could fly bombers into the United States to strike Washington, D.C. After all, the seas around Cape Hatteras, Cape May, and Cape Cod had become killing grounds for German U-boats. These three men would be presented with a slight problem, though. Let's return to the story. Here again is Steve Puglio.
6: Now, MacLeish had asked Morgenthau for room at Fort Knox. He wanted some space to put a lot more. Morgenthau says, because there's tons of gold here, right? Already, Morgenthau says you can have about 60 cubic feet. It's about the size of a freezer, folks. I mean, do your math. 60 cubic feet, not much. So MacLeish has to make do with Fort Knox, but then the question becomes, where do we take the rest of these incredibly important documents? Library of staffers go on a road trip, because here's what they're looking for. They're looking for places that are pretty far inland, or at least maybe 50 to 100 miles inland. They're looking for places that maybe have mountains around them that bombers can't get to. They're looking for places that are waterproof, fireproof, humidity-proof. So they go on these sojourn looking all around, where can we put these documents? And they end up with college repositories. The University of Virginia in Charlottesville, Washington and Lee in Lexington, VMI, Virginia Military Institute in Lexington. But then they realize they still don't have enough space. So they pick Denison University in Granville, Ohio, about 400 miles from Washington. Later on, they realize that VMI has some humidity. They have to get them out of there, and they take them all to Denison. So the University of Virginia, Washington, Lee, and Denison become the repository for these documents. They looked at many places, over 60 places. Bowling Green, Kentucky had termites, couldn't put them there. Roanoke College had a fireproof basement, but it was near a swimming pool. Too much humidity, couldn't put them there. So that's the kind of thing that went in to the decision. This is all done in complete secrecy, folks. The Library of Congress does this, but they're not the only people that do it. The National Gallery

0: Gallery of Art relocates some of its most valuable paintings, Goyas, Rembrandts, Raphaels, Botticellis, to the Biltmore House in North Carolina. New York Public Library looks for caves. That was one of the things MacLeish looked at too, but then there was some real concerns because caves have leakage. Caves have water problems. Caves have back entrances sometimes. These documents, these critical documents, the Declaration, the Constitution, the Gettysburg Address, they remain in Fort Knox along with these 5,000 other boxes until September of 1944. 3 months or so after D-Day, Allies are moving to Berlin from the west, the Russians coming from the east. Not too much concern about an attack on the U.S. mainland at that point. Military intelligence says it's time to move these documents and bring them east over the Alleghenies and the Blue Ridge and bring them home. And that's what happens. By the way, there was one exception prior to this. That took place on April 13th, 1943, the 200th anniversary of Thomas Jefferson's birth. During the dedication of the Jefferson Memorial, FDR is really concerned about American morale. Been at war for 16, 17 months. It's a slog in April of 43. He thinks the dedication of the Jefferson Memorial and the display of the original Declaration of Independence will really help boost American spirits. And so the document is taken out of Fort Knox. Nobody knows where it came from. And put on display at the Jefferson Memorial for 1 week under 24-hour Marine Guard. Thousands of Americans come to see it. And then it goes back to Fort Knox. One other part of this story I need to tell you, and that is in 1952. December 13th, 1952, huge day. Huge parade down Pennsylvania Avenue, an avenue that's seen many parades. Military bands, military vehicles, military personnel accompanying the original Declaration and the original Constitution from the Library of Congress to here, National Archives. After many years of wrangling and infighting and some turf battles between the Library of Congress and the National Archives, decision finally gets made. Truman, President Truman, driving it to make it happen. But these documents need to be put on display for all Americans to see. And 2 days later, on December 15th, 1952, Bill of Rights Day, President Harry Truman presides over the ceremony, the enshrinement, great word, right? The enshrinement ceremony at the National Archives. One of Truman's last official acts as president. Ike had just been elected in 52, November. But this was an important moment for him because he loved these documents too. He knew the value of these documents. And he says to the assembled crowd,
1: "The Declaration of Independence and the Constitution of the United States are more than historical relics. They are a living force in our life today. We may have some difficulty in preserving the parchment on which these two documents have been written, but the ideas they set forth will never perish. These documents express the highest principles of political life, that all men have certain unalienable rights, and that the rule of law stands above government and citizens alike. In our own lifetime, we have learned anew the human misery that an absolute power-mad government can create. The death cramps of Hitler Germany or the modern Siberia demonstrate that the unrestrained power of the government can be a greater evil in our modern civilization than it ever was in ancient times. The only guarantee against such a society of fear and cruelty is the principle that the government is not above the law. On this occasion, we ought to pray to Almighty God that the American people will remain faithful to the spirit of the Declaration of the Independence and the Constitution."
0: That if these documents are simply enshrined in these cases, the ideas contained in them will die. That in order for them to live on and for the ideas embodied in them to live on, they must be enshrined, quote, in our hearts and minds. I think

0: intrinsically, inherently, most Americans know this. I think the 1 million people that file through that rotunda every year know it. They may not express it in those words, but I think they know it just like Adams and Jefferson and Dolly Madison knew it, just like Stephen Pleasanton knew it, just like Abraham Lincoln knew it, just like FDR and McLeish and Harry Neal knew it. These documents and the ideas contained in them have been protected and preserved by others. Harry Truman said to this crowd, that needs to continue to happen with this generation and future generations. That would be us. Let us hope we get it right.
1: And a terrific job on the production and editing by our own Monty Montgomery. And a special thanks to Steve Puglio. He's the author of American Treasures. And a special thanks to the U.S. National Archives for allowing us access to this audio. It's a terrific resource for anyone who wants to know anything about American life and American history. And what a story we're told here, shuttling these documents over mountains, trying to find humidity-free zones where they could be protected. And the big ones, well, they found their home in Fort Knox, but countless others found their homes at the University of Virginia, where I went to law school, and Denison University. And then came the removal in 1943. Had to be very dramatic, bringing the Declaration of Independence back to the dedication of the Jefferson Memorial, and then right back to Fort Knox. Absolutely love the way Steve ended things. In the end, the ideas encapsulated in the Declaration and the Constitution should not merely be enshrined behind cases in Washington for visitors to view, but have to be in our hearts and in our minds, protected and preserved by each other for future generations. That's what we try and do here at this show each and every day. The story of America's effort to preserve our most important documents during World War II, here on Our American Stories. 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
13: And we continue with our American stories. Up next, a story told by a young lady from Chicago, Sarah Gonzalez. Coping with the loss of her father as a child, total rebellion could not stop God from pursuing her, even after spending her time partaking in activities designed to instill hatred towards others. Here's Sarah Gonzalez.
14: My mother was a school teacher and my father was a prison jail chaplain. And so I grew up going to Cook County Jail with my father. Instead of taking me to school or kindergarten, he would often take me to Cook County Jail with food and Bibles. And I just remember locking in with the inmates in their cells, and we would have Bible study. And my father would tell me, "Sarita, don't forget about your brothers and sisters in Cook County Jail." And I loved to be with my father. He truly took the role of discipleship seriously. So I had a very joyful childhood. So at the age of 6 years old, I remember we went on a family vacation to Bermuda. And the last night of our vacation, I got up from the dinner table and I threw my arms around my father and I said, "Daddy, sometimes mommy plays these worship songs and they make me miss you." And my mom recalls that there were tears in his eyes, and she was thinking, why is Sarah saying she misses him? He's right here. The next morning, I remember we were getting ready to go to the airport, and I opened the door to the bathroom, and my father was there, and I saw him vomiting blood into the sink. And I recall that's the first time I ever experienced genuine anxiety and confusion, because it was so traumatic to see this strong man who wasn't afraid of anyone, very bold, now in this strange humiliating position, vomiting blood. And so we immediately flew back to Chicago and we went to the hospital, and the doctor said, he'll be fine. It's just scar tissue. But ultimately, he had a cirrhotic liver and hepatitis C from using dirty needles. Although he had been sober since the day he was born again, there was so much damage to his organs. And so he died before we unpacked our suitcases. He internally bled to death. And he died in August of 1996. And I was just starting first grade. And my teacher, my first grade teacher, wrote on my first report card that, you know, I had all F's and that I would just stare out the window all day. So I think there was just a profound sense of absence that I didn't really understand. And coupled with now, the household was so, there was such a sense of hopelessness because my mother was wanting to die. She wanted to die, and I knew she wanted to die. And so just a lot of darkness. But now my belief that God is good was challenged. If he is so good, then why did he allow this to happen? And as I began to grow older, even I remember second and third grade, I started to become disdainful that my mother was still a believer. Even in her depression, I would still see her reading her Bible. She was still fellowshipping with believers in church. And I began to become very bitter because in my mind, how could you continue to serve a God that I perceived had completely abandoned me? As I got older, you know, I continued to entertain these accusations against the character of God. And oftentimes, you know, as Satan is working in that way in someone's life, he'll send other people to agree with your accusations about the character of God. And so I gravitated towards peers who also were questioning their faith. By eighth grade, I was already experimenting with drugs. I was getting drunk, stealing liquor, selling prescription pills to other kids who didn't know any better. And so then by high school, I was really dysfunctional. I graduated with a 1.2 GPA. I gravitated towards, you know, my father had been a gang member and had been in and out of prison, and I began to gravitate towards people who were in that category. I became very reckless and I did not care about what would come of my life. By college, I was exposed to radical politics and just very anti-Christ ideologies. And I embraced those because all of those ideologies communicated the lie that you can be your own God. And because I felt abandoned by God, and because I, at that point, enjoyed my sin, I continued that way. When I was in college, I began to explore my roots, or what I thought, you know, were my roots that were worth exploring. Some of my family is involved with witchcraft, and it was enticing to me because although I rejected Christ, there was a certain allure to the spiritual realm. And because I had witnessed miracles, I knew that there was spiritual power. And so I slowly began to gravitate towards witchcraft, and I would see results. I would see things happen. And I had a false sense of control. I had this false sense that I was causing good things to happen in my life because of these rituals. And it became such a major part of my identity. In the year 2016, I experienced several demonic encounters. And the first one that occurred was unlike anything I had ever experienced. It was horrifying. And I was also with some friends who were involved with witchcraft and the activism that I was involved with. And so I didn't want to call on the name of Jesus, but the demonic encounter became so all-encompassing that I began to sing the words, "Cover me, Jesus." And as soon as the name of Jesus came out of my mouth, the demon retreated. In God's mercy, he still rescued me from that demonic encounter, but I woke up the next day pretending like it never happened.
13: And you're listening to Sarah Gonzalez share her story, which started off, well, she had a happy childhood, as she described it, going to Cook County Jail with her dad, who had a heart, a real heart for prison discipleship, because it had saved him. He was a former gang member and heroin addict. But that heroin addiction, it took its toll on his body, and her dad, she watched him vomiting blood in a hotel on a vacation. And soon thereafter, her father passed. And that's when her crisis of faith emerged and got mad at God, because why would he allow something like this to happen to her? By the eighth grade, she gravitated towards peers who questioned their faith too. By high school, as she described it, she was totally dysfunctional. And by college, well, she was exposed to radical ideologies and continued down a dark path, ending with witchcraft. The story of Sarah Gonzalez, her real faith struggles, and her faith walk continues here on Our American Stories.
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5: And we continue with our American stories. Let's pick up where we last left off with Sarah Gonzalez.
6: In August of 2016, I flew to New York City with one of my friends who was an activist. And my first night, I experienced another demonic attack. And I remember being so exhausted by the weightiness of this spiritual wrestling that was taking place. And I struggled all night. I remember, you know, coming in and out of consciousness. And when I woke up in the morning, I had a text from my mother, who was in Chicago, and she didn't know all of the things that I was involved in. And in her text, she said, I want you to know that the Lord woke me from a sound sleep. And I don't know what you're involved in, but there's deliverance in Jesus's name. I called her. And she was expecting me to roll my eyes at her and say, you're crazy, because we had such a tumultuous relationship because of my hostility. But I called her and I told her I've been up all night. And she told me that the Lord had woken her up and he gave her Psalm 69, where it says, save me, O God, the waters have come up to my neck. And John 10:10, the thief comes to steal, kill, and destroy, but I came that you may have life abundantly. What I didn't share is that she was awakened from a nightmare where I was murdered. And the Lord told her, pray for your daughter, and gave her those two scriptures. And so I was processing all of this, the fact that I came to New York City for no good reason, to do nothing good, and my mother is not even in the same state, but the Lord, out of his love, alerted her to pray for me. And I began to think about my life up until that point. And although I had many accolades in life and all the right people liked me, I knew that in my darkest, most horrifying moments with these demonic attacks, that none of them could save me, that they could not do a thing for me. And just witnessing how the name of Jesus had so much power, I believe that the Lord used that to show me his authority, because I was so rebellious. I was so rebellious, and he used it to show me I didn't know anything. I had no authority. And it humbled me. He used it to humble me. And most of all, or not most of all, but most touching to me was that he showed me he had been pursuing me in my rejection of him, in my idolatry, in my mockery of him. It just broke something in me. As we know, his word says it's his kindness that leads us to repentance. And so as I walked into the hotel room, he just began to whisper these things to me. Sarah, you're not going to be the same. I knew that I would never take a drink of alcohol again. I had cigarettes in my bag. I threw those out. I knew I would never touch drugs anymore. I knew that this would not just be, I'm going to live a religious life where I go to church, but I'm going to keep on with all the other things, and I'll

just add Christianity to it. The Lord made clear that I came to New York City dead, and that he brought me to life, and that I existed now to serve him for the rest of my days. And I wanted nothing to do with my former ways of life. I knew that as soon as I got home to Chicago, that I was gonna raid my apartment and tear down all the altars, get all the books of divination, the sage, the crystals, and it was gonna go in the dumpster. The Lord put that conviction in me, and for the first time, I desired to please him. So when I was born again, I was a high school teacher at the time, and I was teaching in a small alternative social justice high school a couple blocks from Cook County Jail, which is where my father had been a chaplain many years before. And which there was a lot of gang violence right there. And so during this time, I would end up having 4 students who were murdered and 12 were shot within 4 months. But even in that, the surviving young people were starting to ask questions about eternity, about goodness, about how do I live a good life? And for the first time, I had an answer for them. I had an answer that there is a God who saves, that there is no sin that cannot be forgiven. And during this time, we experienced an outpouring of miracles, because as I would sleep and then wake up with scriptures on my mouth, the Lord would whisper to me, pray that every gun used against them jams, pray that the bullets ricochet and that they'll know the truth of Jesus and that they will be set free. And so I would be walking home from school and they would see me on the street and they'd pull over and I would have the opportunity to pray that prayer and they would just look at me like I'm crazy. But then several days later, they would come to me and they would say, Sara, when we prayed the other day, we went to go do something and what you prayed happened. What was that? Many of these young people were incarcerated during this time. They would get arrested, and the Lord began to put on my heart the desire to minister to them in the jail. And eventually that led to me connecting with Koinonia House Ministries and Manny Mill, who I met in DuPage County Jail while visiting a former student. And we've had the blessing of merging together. My father established a ministry in Cook County Jail, and we recently merged. And so this August, for the very first time, I was able to go into Cook County Jail, into the women's service, and lead that with my mother. And so now the Lord has just been shaping my heart for men and women who are incarcerated and the need for discipleship. This year I received audio and video footage of my father that I had never had access to. And I watched it for the first time, and there's a clip where my father is speaking somewhere at a church, and I'm 1 year old, and he says, you see my beautiful daughter, my little baby, she's not gonna grow up with a gun in her purse like my sisters did. She's gonna carry a Bible. And one day she's gonna be with us in the prisons and jails, and she'll give her own testimony to Jesus. And when I saw that, it just stunned me. And a couple months ago, I was cleaning my closet and I found a drawing that I did in first grade. And at the very top, it says, draw what you want to do when you grow up. And in the drawing, I drew Cook County Jail. I drew a big cross on top of it. And there's a drawing of me in front of it. And it says in the drawing, be at Cook County Jail with a big heart. And so that was really, you know,

0: icing on the cake. In Psalm 139, it says, every day of our life is written in his book. And so I have the joy of not only walking in the legacy of my father, but seeing how my heavenly father has perfectly orchestrated all of these things for his glory.
1: And a terrific job on the production, editing, and storytelling by our own Greg Hengler. A special thanks to Sarah Gonzalez for sharing her story, her testimony. And a special thanks also to Don Albert, who's a filmmaker and storyteller and directed our only documentary, The Streets Were My Father. And what a story we heard here, a miraculous story. And on that flight to New York City, her mom had a dream, and she dreamed her daughter was murdered. As Sarah put it, the Lord made it clear that I came to New York City dead. I wanted nothing to do with my former life after that. She'd been born again. This happens to Americans all over this country. That's why we tell this story, because they're your stories, folks. And the story of that drawing, my goodness, draw the picture of who you want to be when you grow up. And she was reminded who she was and who she is. The story of Sarah Gonzalez, a beauty, here on Our American Stories. 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

0: Here's your WSGW weatherology forecast. Through the early morning hours, passing clouds will come in. Isolated rain showers come in, too, with a low around 42. We'll see scattered rain showers Sunday morning. Dry after that with mostly sunny skies. High in the upper 60s and breezy. Staying breezy into Sunday night, mostly clear as we drop back to around 40. A little bit cooler into the day on Monday, a high around 61 with lots of sunshine. Clear skies remain Monday night, a low of 37. A similar forecast into Tuesday, lots of sunshine with a high again in the lower 60s. Mostly clear skies Tuesday night, we drop back to around 48. Then warming up for Wednesday, a high around 71 and mostly sunny. Partly cloudy Wednesday night, a low 44. I'm meteorologist Regina Cole with the WSGW weatherology forecast. Right now, it's 49 degrees.
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5: From ABC News, I'm Wayne Cabot. After this chilling transmission,
6: coming in blind,
5: the Coast Guard has now found a debris field off Nantucket from a medical transport plane with six on board that vanished from Bermuda en route to Boston. The crazed co-pilot in the Fly Dubai cockpit apparently used prayer as a ruse to attack the captain.
7: While he was praying, out of respect, I was just looking at the front and not at the back. And suddenly, after I think I would say about 4 or 5 minutes, there was a big blow to the back of my head.
5: About the suspect, ABC's Tom Sufi Burridge in Tel Aviv.
8: Multiple sources confirming the identity of the suspect to ABC News, saying he is 29-year-old Hammam al-Khamami, an Omani national, and revealing that he was previously employed by another airline, Oman Air. And in 2024, he was suspended as a trainee co-pilot at that airline after he had been found to be in possession of extremist materials. Now, these are raising urgent questions as to how he came to later be employed by Fly Dubai and ultimately ended up working on a plane bound for Israel.
5: The cost of air travel in the U.S. over Thanksgiving is forecast to be 30% over last year because of fuel prices. European allies are agreeing to President Trump's request for help. They will tap into their reserves, hoping to offset pump prices here. What about states possibly suspending the gas tax? Mark St. Clair owns a local pool cleaning company in Sandusky, Ohio.
9: It's just a temporary solution for a bigger problem is all it is.
5: Campaigning in Ohio a month before the midterms, President Trump talked up something very popular.
10: We gave you no tax on tips, no tax on overtime.
5: And something that isn't, data centers, saying they will benefit local communities. You're listening to ABC News.
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5: Defying owner Robert Kraft, Zach Bryan wore a Free Palestine shirt to Gillette Stadium in Foxborough, Mass., where Kraft banned McLemore for defending Palestine. Joining Bryan's protest, his drummer wearing a shirt bearing the name of a dead 5-year-old Palestinian girl who was trapped in a vehicle in Gaza City with deceased family members. The 5-year-old remained on that phone with the Palestinian Red Crescent for about 3 hours, trying to get rescued. Cornell University President Michael Kotlikoff in a new video to the school community this weekend.
15: We must do everything we can to prevent what happened to Jane Doe and everyone before her and anyone after her from ever happening again.
5: He says her rape allegations raise what he called troubling issues about sexual assault, dehumanization, and aspects of our party culture, alcohol, and drug use. The Boston Arts Academy, on National Custodian Day, gave special recognition to a fifth-floor custodian, Andrew Allen. A teacher on that floor had a brother in need of a kidney, and the teacher wasn't a match. Mr. Allen wondered if he might be. A test showed yes, he was, but he was too far in age to match directly, so he ended up donating his kidney to somebody else, enabling the teacher's brother to move up the kidney donor list. A gift from the teacher, truly worth more than gold, he says. Wayne Cabot, ABC News.
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16: Here's your WSGW weatherology forecast. Through the early morning hours, passing clouds will come in. Isolated rain showers come in, too, with a low around 42. We'll see scattered rain showers Sunday morning. Dry after that with mostly sunny skies. High in the upper 60s and breezy. Staying breezy into Sunday night, mostly clear as we drop back to around 40. A little bit cooler into the day on Monday, a high around 61 with lots of sunshine. Clear skies remain Monday night, a low of 37. A similar forecast into Tuesday, lots of sunshine with a high again in the lower 60s. Mostly clear skies Tuesday night, we drop back to around 48. Then warming up for Wednesday, a high around 71 and mostly sunny. Partly cloudy Wednesday night, a low 44. I'm meteorologist Regina Cole with the WSGW weatherology forecast. Right now, it's 51 degrees.
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5: From ABC News, I'm Wayne Cabot. The Coast Guard says it has now found debris from a missing medevac flight hours after it radioed that it was flying blind.
6: Roger, you said you're coming in blind, is that what you said? Okay, you declare emergency.
5: From liveatc.net, it was traveling from Bermuda to Boston, debris turning up now off Nantucket. The search continues for the six people aboard, four from Canada, two from Bermuda. Not clear why the patient was being transferred. The Pacific has a fast-growing, intensifying hurricane, Nolo, a Category 3 now, 200 miles about off of Morro Reef, Hawaii. Much of California will be suffering through temps 15 to 20 degrees above average into Thursday. The heat explains maybe some of the empty seats at Dodger Stadium for ALDS Game 1 against the Braves. It was 100 degrees. Those who stayed got to see the Dodgers win. Other Game 1 winners, the White Sox over Cleveland, Tampa Bay over the Yankees. The Fly Dubai pilot who fended off an attack by his co-pilot at 34,000 feet says he respectfully had turned away for a couple of minutes when his co-pilot said he wanted to go pray. And then later, he was attacked from behind.
7: There was a big blow to the back of my head.
5: Hitting him with a cockpit emergency axe.
8: Senior intelligence and law enforcement officials have identified

0: Here's your WSGW weatherology forecast. Through the early morning hours, passing clouds will come in. Isolated rain showers come in too, with a low around 42. We'll see scattered rain showers Sunday morning, dry after that with mostly sunny skies, high in the upper 60s and breezy. Staying breezy into Sunday night, mostly clear as we drop back to around 40. A little bit cooler into the day on Monday, a high around 61 with lots of sunshine. Clear skies remain Monday night, a low of 37. A similar forecast into Tuesday, lots of sunshine with a high again in the lower 60s. Mostly clear skies Tuesday night, we drop back to around 48. Then warming up for Wednesday, a high around 71 and mostly sunny. Partly cloudy Wednesday night, a low 44. I'm meteorologist Regina Cole with the WSGW weatherology forecast. Right now, it's 50 degrees.
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6: From ABC News, I'm Wayne Cabot. After this chilling transmission,
7: coming in blind,
6: the Coast Guard has now found a debris field off Nantucket from a medical transport plane with six on board that vanished from Bermuda en route to Boston. The crazed co-pilot in the Fly Dubai cockpit apparently used prayer as a ruse to attack the captain.
8: While he was praying, out of respect, I was just looking at the front and not at the back. And suddenly, after I think I would say about 4 or 5 minutes, there was a big blow to the back of my head.
6: About the suspect, ABC's Tom Sufi Burridge in Tel Aviv.
9: Multiple sources confirming the identity of the suspect to ABC News, saying he is 29-year-old Hammam al-Khamami, an Omani national, and revealing that he was previously employed by another airline, Oman Air. And in 2024, he was suspended as a trainee co-pilot at that airline after he had been found to be in possession of extremist materials. Now, these are raising urgent questions as to how he came to later be employed by Fly Dubai and ultimately ended up working on a plane bound for Israel.
6: The cost of air travel in the U.S. over Thanksgiving is forecast to be 30% over last year because of fuel prices. European allies are agreeing to President Trump's request for help. They will tap into their reserves, hoping to offset pump prices here. What about states possibly suspending the gas tax? Mark St. Clair owns a local pool cleaning company in Sandusky, Ohio.
10: It's just a temporary solution for a bigger problem is all it is.
6: Campaigning in Ohio a month before the midterms, President Trump talked up something very popular.
11: We gave you no tax on tips, no tax on overtime.
6: And something that isn't, data centers, saying they will benefit local communities. You're listening to ABC News.
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6: Defying owner Robert Kraft, Zach Bryan wore a Free Palestine shirt to Gillette Stadium in Foxborough, Mass., where Kraft banned McLemore for defending Palestine. Joining Bryan's protest, his drummer wearing a shirt bearing the name of a dead 5-year-old Palestinian girl who was trapped in a vehicle in Gaza City with deceased family members. The 5-year-old remained on that phone with a Palestinian Red Crescent for about 3 hours, trying to get rescued. Cornell University President Michael Kotlikoff in a new video to the school community this weekend.
17: We must do everything we can to prevent what happened to Jane Doe and everyone before her and anyone after her from ever happening again.
6: He says her rape allegations raise what he called troubling issues about sexual assault, dehumanization, and aspects of our party culture, alcohol, and drug use. The Boston Arts Academy, on National Custodian Day, gave special recognition to a fifth-floor custodian, Andrew Allen. A teacher on that floor had a brother in need of a kidney, and the teacher wasn't a match. Mr. Allen wondered if he might be. A test showed yes, he was, but he was too far in age to match directly, so he ended up donating his kidney to somebody else, enabling the teacher's brother to move up the kidney donor list. A gift from the teacher, truly worth more than gold, he says. Wayne Cabot, ABC News.
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18: Here's your WSGW weatherology forecast. Through the early morning hours, passing clouds will come in. Isolated rain showers come in, too, with a low around 42. We'll see scattered rain showers Sunday morning. Dry after that with mostly sunny skies. High in the upper 60s and breezy. Staying breezy into Sunday night, mostly clear as we drop back to around 40. A little bit cooler into the day on Monday, a high around 61 with lots of sunshine. Clear skies remain Monday night, a low of 37. A similar forecast into Tuesday, lots of sunshine with a high again in the lower 60s. Mostly clear skies Tuesday night, we drop back to around 48. Then warming up for Wednesday, a high around 71 and mostly sunny. Partly cloudy Wednesday night, a low 44. I'm meteorologist Regina Cole with the WSGW weatherology forecast. Right now, it's 50 degrees.
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0: good news is so far, their lab results have come back negative. They're not showing any symptoms.
1: The future of legal hemp products now in doubt after Congress voted to close the loophole in federal law that has allowed it to exist. But now the industry's pushing back. ABC's Mike Dubusky.
2: Kentucky Senator Mitch McConnell pushed through the legalization of industrial hemp products back in 2018. But a loophole led to an explosion in candies, chips, sodas, and other products that include hemp-derived THC. In some cases, those products undercut the heavily taxed legal cannabis in some states, hence the new effort to close that loophole. Eric Zipperly runs Cornbread Hemp in Louisville, Kentucky.
3: If it goes through in December, this place is toast. It's gone. We will not be here anymore.
2: Mike Dubusky, ABC News.
1: Just days after a high-profile execution failed in Tennessee, the state's Department of Correction Commissioner Frank Strada has now resigned, saying a statement he believes the department carried out its responsibilities despite the two failed attempts. Chuck Sievertson, ABC News.
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6: Here's your WSGW weatherology forecast. Scattered rain showers will be around to start off today, otherwise mostly sunny with high in the upper 60s and breezy. Staying breezy into Sunday night, mostly clear as you drop back to around 40. A little bit cooler into the day on Monday, a high around 61 with lots of sunshine. Clear skies remain Monday night, a low of 37. A similar forecast into Tuesday, lots of sunshine with a high again in the lower 60s. Mostly clear skies, Tuesday night we drop back to around 48. Then warming up for Wednesday, a high around 71 and mostly sunny. Partly cloudy Wednesday night, a low 44. Lots of sunshine expected into Thursday as temperatures climb to 67. I'm meteorologist Regina Cole with the WSGW weatherology forecast. Right now, it's 51 degrees.
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8: This is Lee Habib, and this is Our American Stories, and we tell stories about everything here on this show, from the arts to sports, and from business to history, and everything in between. And this next story comes to us from Houston, Texas, where we are heard on KTRH 740, a great member of the iHeart family. In 2006, Chrissy Moran fled the porn industry. Today, the married Chrissy Outlaw helps other women do the same. And just a note, this parts of the subject matter here might not be appropriate for young children, but teenagers are over. It's worth them listening to this story too. Here's Chrissy to share her story.
9: My earliest memories were probably when I was 4 years old. My mom and my dad, there was a time when they went to church every Sunday. My dad was very, very, very religious in every sense of the word. When I was 4 years old, he told me that if any man ever touched me, to let him know and he would kill him. As a four-year-old, that was terrifying. So the first time that I was molested, I was 4 years old. And I went across the street to swim in our neighbor's pool. They had kids, and me and my brother went over there. And their father was the one who molested me. And I was kind of scared because I'm like, I don't want to tell anybody. What if my dad kills somebody? So I never told anybody until around 30 years old when I told somebody. And my mom and my dad, their relationship was really toxic. He had started drinking and became an alcoholic, was drinking all the time. He became violent. He would get angry at dumb things. He's flipped over our dinner table. He has put his fist through things. He was erratic and out of control. And it was scary. My mom tried to shelter us from his anger, you know, when they would have fights. She would tell us to go in our room and close the door. And we never really talked about it. But around 12 years old or so, they ended up sitting us down and saying that they're going to get a divorce. So when I was 13 and my mom had remarried, and she married a police officer, and he was very likable. And I decided I would rather live with my mom where things seemed a little more stable. So my dad got really upset, and when he got upset, he would cry. He cries till like snot comes out of his nose, like I'm talking intense crying. And he did that quite a bit. But to let me go, it really broke his heart. And he did say, you know, if you move in with your mom, you're going to become a whore like her. And my mom was not a whore. She's only been with my dad, but she just remarried. So I feel like he didn't realize it, but he spoke those words over me. And I mean, I didn't think that would ever happen, but I think there's power in words. So it was really hard for him. It was hard for my brother too. My brother was 2 years younger than me. But life with my mom and my stepdad wasn't perfect either. Like, I don't blame her, but she spent a lot of time with my stepdad and not very much time with me. I had a lot of resentment for that, and I became very rebellious because I felt like nobody knew me. I had no encouragement. I had nothing positive in my life. And so as a teenager, I did a lot of bad things, like shoplifting. So yeah, that was horrible, horrible, but we kept getting away with it. And yeah, I shoplifted my prom dress. So terrible. My mom was like, where'd you get this dress? I said, oh, Leanne, let me borrow it. She didn't believe me. I don't even know how she knew. I mean, it was like she knew that I was shoplifting, but she didn't. And so as a teenager, you know, getting older and starting to like boys and everything, I had like my first real relationship when I was 16, I think. And my boyfriend was in college, and I realized that if I was with him, I felt loved. But when I was 17, I got pregnant. This boy said he would marry me and we would have the baby if I ever got pregnant. So it happened. And then he said he wouldn't marry me because he needs to finish college, and he gave me no support. So I was taken to get an abortion that summer before my senior year of high school. And then it got all around the school, and all the friends that I had wouldn't speak to me, and I turned to the person that everybody talks about and doesn't sit with. So I didn't really graduate with very many friends. I ended up breaking up with that boyfriend, and then I went with another guy, and he and I moved in together. So it was really disappointing when he got Playboy TV or whatever on our TV. He would watch this stuff when I wasn't home, and then whenever I realized what it was, then he wanted to watch it with me. It wasn't like hardcore porn, but it was enough to make me feel like he didn't love me very much. It just made me feel like, made me feel ugly, that I couldn't be like those girls. They're better than me. They deserve, you know, more attention to me because they're prettier than me. And I hated that feeling so much. I hated the women that were in the movies.
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8: And we continue with Our American Stories and with Chrissy Outlaw's story. Let's pick up where we last left off.
9: I could also see why he would want to look at that, because it was way better than looking at me. So I tried to, like, just be open-minded. We didn't last very long. We lived together for a few months, and then we broke up, and then I moved back home. And what happened is, first off, the internet just started. It was the beginning of the internet. And, yep, it was a long time ago. And I found these chat rooms and stuff, so I could communicate with other people. So I would, you know, work all day. I would come back to my mom's house and get online, and I started meeting men to date. And I met quite a few of them. I had no regard for my life at all. Because if I didn't feel loved, then nothing mattered, you know, if I would do anything for that. So I met up

0: with a few different guys. I had been raped. I had been roofied. So anyway, you know, I noticed that some of the girls had like modeling portfolios that were online. And so some of the girls in the chat room, so become friends with them. And then I was led to that. And I was looking at these girls' pictures and they're models and they're getting people to hire them to do shoots. So I was like, well, I just wanted to see if I could do it. I just wanted to see if somebody would think I was pretty enough to do it. So I found some like snapshots, put them online. People started contacting me to do work, but the work that they wanted me to do was porn. And so I hated porn. I didn't want to be in porn. It represented, you know, insecurity for me and fear and all of those things. And it was a photographer that had shot some famous women who ended up being in Playboy. And I felt like they looked so beautiful. Maybe if he thinks he can make me like look like that, then okay, I'll try it. Because he had confidence in me. So the first night we shot, when he started asking me to remove clothing, I just remember feeling like my heart was racing and just feeling like, what am I doing? Like in my head, what am I doing? What am I doing? And then I told myself, you know, like I can't, like I felt like I couldn't be there. So I learned to dissociate, which was something I learned as a child and I didn't know it, so that you're not really there. It's really hard to explain, but I checked out. And the next day he wanted to shoot me again and he wanted to push my boundaries a little more, and I didn't want to, and I told him I didn't want to. But then during the shoot, you know, he guided it and he got the photos that he wanted. And, you know, again, getting offers for work, I was depressed. I didn't feel loved. But these people kept asking me to do shoots. So I was like, well, there's something about me that somebody likes. So eventually, I, you know, said yes again. I shot with a photographer, shot in a huge mansion, you know, the marble floors, winding staircases. It was beautiful. And the shoot that I did, you have a hair person, you have a makeup person, you have everything. I felt beautiful. I felt glamorous. I felt like they loved me. And as we would shoot and I would start removing articles of clothing, I checked out. And that's how I was throughout my whole time in the industry. And I had to check out because how could I deal with what I was doing? Morally, I didn't feel like it was right. You know, it's not how I grew up. I mean, I'm not going to be the moral police. I know that, you know, a lot of people get into it for a lot of different reasons. But this is my story, and I think a lot of people can identify with some of it. So I got really good at dissociating, and I shot with those people, got more photos, put newer pictures up. I quit my day job because I was making good money. And I do want to make it clear that I take responsibility for everything that I did, 100%. It was my choice. I did it. I take full responsibility for what I've done in my life. I didn't really have anybody, you know, throughout my teen years tell me, like, what kind of man to look for, what do you want in a relationship, how to be healthy, how to love somebody. So, you know, I've learned that as I went along in my young adult life. So anyway, those photographers introduced me to my manager, and now I started with a manager who would book me. I would go from Florida to LA all the time, I would do some shoots and then go back home. And I ended up moving with this other guy. Okay. I ended up moving in with, you know, I can't even be serious about this anymore because it's so ridiculous. Oh my gosh. Okay. So I guess I was addicted to love, so I ended up moving with another guy. He started managing my porn career, taking all the money, pushing me to go even further into things that I wasn't comfortable with. And I did it. We dated for a year. I thought I was going to break up with him at some point, but he ended up ending the relationship, and it devastated me. Because now I lived in Tampa. I didn't know anybody. He kicked me out of the house. So, you know, I was really afraid to be by myself. So I just moved in the apartment complex across the street. So I was scared. And I started online dating again. Because how else am I going to meet anybody? I don't go anywhere. I don't know any people. So I did that. And that's when I met my abusive ex-boyfriend. He did so many things, pulling me by my hair, saying he's going to put me 6 feet under, like, every day. I never knew what I was going to get with him. And I guess I felt like he was like my dad. My dad had intense emotions, and I never felt like my dad. I felt when he cried that he was genuinely remorseful. So for some reason, I thought the same with this guy. So when we would have a fight, he didn't really mean to do it. You know, he still loves me. He's crying. So that relationship was 3.5 years of the 7 total years that I was in the sex industry. This boyfriend and I, he did a lot of drugs. So I started doing drugs with him. Some horrible things happened. Sexual assault. Gosh, it's so crazy to hear myself say that because I didn't really call it that before, but it was. But anyway, I ended up getting out of that relationship one day. I ended up having a friend that was doing makeup for us move in with us, and he told me after living with us for a little while, that he told me, he said, "Chrissy, you need to get out of this relationship. Like, he's cheating on you," and he's telling me all about it. And I already kind of knew he was probably cheating with various people. And I was like, well, I want to, but I never have found anybody that will help me. I can't just, like, I couldn't just leave because he is abusive. He would hide my phone. He would hide my stuff from me. If we had a fight, he would hide my phone, and he wouldn't be back for days. So my friend Bobby, his name's Bobby, he said, "Chrissy, I'll help you." So we loaded up as much as we could into our car. I took a small, like, carry-on suitcase. But we just needed to get out of Las Vegas, which is where we were at that point. So we moved out. We went to LA. But I would tell my manager when I was available. I had a website that was successful. So I didn't have to do things outside of that because of the success of the website. Not trying to brag about it, but that was the situation.
1: When we come back, more of Chrissy's story here on Our American Stories.
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1: And we continue with Our American Stories and with the story of Chrissy Outlaw, who fled the porn industry in 2006. And up till now, we've covered how she ended up in this business. And soon we'll be hearing about how she got out. Now we return to Chrissy with more of her story.
0: So I was like deep into it now. I've been in for so long. My friend that lived with me, Bobby, he came home, took a bunch of pills. I think it was like Xanax and some other stuff. He saw me laying there and he tried to wake me up and he was having a really hard time waking me up. So they turn on the water in the bathtub, and he gave me a bath and, like, you know, tried to get me to wake up, and eventually I did. And to be honest, I don't remember that part. But I ended up meeting this guy, my next boyfriend. So this guy wasn't abusive. He was really nice, and he was really funny, and he was really, like, a cool guy. And I liked him. So after, like, the first week, he says, why don't you just stay? So I moved in because that's what I do. So I moved in. We were together for a year and a half, but we were together all the time, which made me feel super secure. And I felt like he loved me. Towards the end of our relationship, he told a neighbor, when he was asked, why don't you get married? He told my next door neighbor, why buy the cow when you can get the milk for free? And I heard the end of it, and I kind of freaked out. I mean, inside, I didn't really say anything about it, but I was like, did he really just say that? Because I was just walking up. Anyway, so at the end of our relationship, a year and a half, he has to go shoot for this movie. He was just a regular actor, stunt guy, photographer. You know, in LA, you have to wear many hats. So as I was saying goodbye to him, I said, please don't go to any strip clubs. He laughed, and, you know, he left. And one night he called me, and I heard music. And it was 2 o'clock in the morning. And I said, where are you? And he said he was at a restaurant called P.F. Chang's. And he was drunk. I was like, you are not at P.F. Chang's. I was super insecure. Oh, my heart was broken because I just knew that's where he had gone. And even though I did porn, I felt like I was always devoted to the men in my life because I didn't work with men. So anything else is just acting. And to me, that's where I'm coming from when I say don't go to strip club, is that I wasn't lusting after men. But if he does something like that, he's going to be lusting after a woman that's not me. And even though we weren't married, that's one of the things that my dad told me, is that if a man looks at you with lust and he's already committed adultery with you in his heart. And so I didn't want that to happen. I wanted him to think I was the best. He didn't need anything else because I was that girl. Why would he want to go see another girl like me when I'm already that girl? I felt like I was his dream girl. I did everything. I was sweet, kind, loving, give anything for him. So, and I know it sounds dumb, but that's just where it was at the time. So when he said he wasn't at the strip club that night, my heart broke and I fell on the floor. And I was just like, when I was 11 years old is when I came to know Jesus, and I believed. But through all these years that had gone by, I didn't know where God was. I was rebellious. I was like, why didn't you save me from this? Why didn't you save me from that? Like, if you're real, like, I didn't feel him in my life. And, you know, the reason is I wasn't trying to have him in my life. I really just didn't know Jesus as an adult. I knew him when I was a kid, but I didn't know how else you know him, you know, how you experience him being in your life as an adult. It's different. So I didn't know where Jesus was. I didn't know. I thought he had left me. Like, he didn't love me. He didn't care about me. And, you know, I saw that love in everything else and everybody else. So I fell to the ground in my kitchen, and I was sitting there, and I started praying. And I said, God, if you're real, I need you to show me, because everything that I know about love is twisted and perverted. It's not right and not the way that I was told it should be. And I was confused. So the next day or so, I made a list, pros and cons, why I should stay with him. I had to think, with the facts and not so much with my heart. So I realized I had more reasons to break up with him than to be with him. So I went to Albuquerque where he was filming, and the next day I went on set with my boyfriend. He had introduced me to a few of the people, and it was pretty much all men that day. So somebody who was standing out there chatting got a picture, and they started passing the cell phone around to each other, and everybody was, you know, reacting to it. I said, "What is it?" And my boyfriend said, "Oh, it's so-and-so's wife, and she's topless." And I got super triggered to, like nothing else, because marriage is supposed to be sacred. Like, you don't do that to your wife. And so I was like, well, you know, I would hope that if I was married to someone that they wouldn't do that to me. Even though I had done porn, I always imagined that the guy who I marry is going to respect me more than I've ever respected myself. So anyway, I said that, and I'm not a brave person. I'm a very shy person, so I don't know where that courage came from, but everybody started laughing at me after I said that. And you know, this guy that I had just met, that was sitting next to me, he says, "Well, if I was married, I wouldn't show that to anyone. It would just be only for me." And so I looked at him, and I'm like, "What? Like, there are people like that in the world?" And so I was in shock. Anyway, so I ended up talking to that guy again. At some point, and he said, "Chrissy, what do you do for a job? What do you do? And I'm like, "Oh, I am a model," because I never told people that I did porn. And he said, "Well, what kind of model? What do you model?" And I'm like, "Bathing suits, lingerie. I do like car magazines." Like, I started making up all kinds of stuff. And so eventually I said, "Okay, I do adult stuff." He's like, "Adult stuff? Yeah, porn." He's like, "Yeah." He said, "Chrissy, I already knew that because your boyfriend had been showing your pictures to everybody since, you know, he's been out here."
1: 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And there's that key moment where her boyfriend calls from the strip club, and she goes to the floor on her knees, and she's crying, and she says, "God, if you're real, I need you to show me. Everything I think I knew about love is all twisted." And my goodness, was it. And it's real, and in the end, this story, well, it takes a turn I think you'll all love. When we come back, more of Chrissy Outlaw's story here on Our American Stories.
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7: And we continue with our American stories, and let's pick up where we left off with Chrissy sharing what she actually did for a living with a man working on her boyfriend's movie set. Let's return to Chrissy.
8: But then he said, "Let me ask you something. Do you believe in God?" And I said, "Yes." You know, he's like, "You can start over, you can have a new life and a new relationship with Christ." And we talked for a little bit, and he's like, "Do you want to go outside and pray?" And I said, "Sure, yeah, I want to go outside and pray." I was on the verge of crying. So he told my boyfriend we were going to go outside and pray, and then my boyfriend was like giving me a look like, "What?" Like, he had no idea what was happening. So we went outside and prayed. We sat at this little table, and, you know, I asked Jesus to come into my heart. I repented of the things that I had done. I had decided to turn away, and I was never going to go back. And because I had prayed for God to give me a sign, so when he asked me if I believed in God, it was undeniable. That was the sign. That's what I've been looking for. I haven't felt his presence in a long time. So anyway, that night I went to our hotel room. My boyfriend came in. I told him that I couldn't sleep with him anymore. I couldn't sleep in the bed. Like, I'm going to sleep on the couch. And he was super confused. And the next day, I went home, I packed up my stuff, I put it in storage, and then I flew to my new friend, Chris, that you know, led me to the Lord. I flew out to be with his family without him. He was still working on the film. And so I meet these strangers, his mom, his dad, his sister.

purpose-driven life. And I was like, there was no denying that God was in this. Anyway, I got home, got back to LA. I found my own place to live by myself for the first time ever. But I went on my website. I had a chat room on my website where I could go in and talk about anything. So I made a post saying why I left the porn industry and that they're never going to see me again. And that I was sorry that I took them away from the things that were so much more important, like their families and their children. And, you know, I never should have became that woman. And anyway, so my webmaster found out about it and removed it and kicked me out of my website. And then he sent me a message and he said, if you would have wanted to go because you wanted to start a family or something like that, I would have taken your website down, but not for a fairy tale like God. It was horrible. They started advertising my website, making vulgar photos of me with Jesus and just horrible things, horrible. They refused to take the website down. It's still going to this day. But, you know, he asked me where I wanted the money to go. I said, I do not want any of the money. And I was making like $12,000 a month. So I gave up my income because I felt like God told me to do that. He told me not to accept any more money and to trust Him and to lean on Him, and that He was going to take care of me. And through that, He did take care of me. Money would come from, like, nowhere. It would just be suddenly, oh, this person wants to donate you a car. You know, I gave up everything. My car, my hair extensions, my fake nails, my fake tan. I gained a few pounds. I only had one pair of jeans that even fit me, and even that, I couldn't zip them up. So my identity was wrapped up in all of those things, and I had to learn who I was and what did I like and what were my hopes and my dreams. And one thing I already knew is that I wanted to be a wife more than anything. I wanted to find somebody that loved me, somebody I would be with forever. You know, and I had so many broken relationships. I thought it was so far out of reach. I would go to church on Sundays. I would go to the young adults church, and then I would go to another church, and then I would go to Christian counseling, and then I would listen to all the podcasts I could listen to. Like, I feel like I had so much catching up to do. Like, I needed to learn everything, and I was thirsty for it, and I wanted it. And every time one of these little things happened, I thought of it as a miracle, like God is actually proving Himself over and over and over again. You can trust me. I am your father. You don't have to, like, not trust me like, you know, my own dad. I didn't really trust him. I didn't know how he was going to be from day to day. But God proved to be a good father. After about 5 years after I got out of the industry, I decided that I needed to take a break from dating because I met this beautiful girl who was my friend. She was like a model, and she was doing this fast from dating. And I'm like, that's so weird, but I'm going to do it too. So, so she was reading this book, and so she gave me the book. And I was like, okay, I'm going to take a 3 months from dating. And so I met this other guy through a mutual friend on Facebook. And so I was hanging out with his friend a lot. And so on Facebook, he was posting a lot of pictures of me and him hanging out. And this guy from Houston would post underneath almost everything that this guy said, because this guy was really funny. But the Houston guy would always be one of the people to respond, and then it would be me, or it would be me, and then it would be him, and so I had just met this guy, like, talked on the phone with him for the first time when I decided to go on my fast. Like, I cut off ties with everybody, because the purpose of this fast was to focus on Jesus, to get into a deeper relationship with Him, and to not be distracted.

0: by men. But God told me it was okay that this guy from Houston, I can talk to him on the phone, but I can't Skype with him. So he was allowed. And so I told him, God told me that you could be my friend through this, but there are rules. You can't tell me I'm pretty. You can't tell me, like, I had a whole list of things. It was so stupid. But those were the rules. I assumed he was going to tell me those things, but he didn't. And he kept his word. I went through the 3 months. Then God told me to do another 6 months. And during this time, this man has sent me a Bible, and we're doing Bible studies over the phone every day. It went for a year. And then after my fast ended, he had planned to come out to LA. And so that's when we met. We met for the first time. We had talked for so many hours, and I wanted to hold his hand, but he pulled away from me. Kind of rejected me. And I was like, ugh, you're hurting my feelings, but it's good. That means, because I knew the guy that I was going to marry from my fast, God told me that person was not going to have sex with me before marriage. Anyway, you know, after that, he went home. We continued our Bible studies. And then I realized I got an email about doing a speaking engagement. And guess what? It was in Houston. And guess what else? It was on Valentine's Day. So I went out there. We hung out. He went to my speaking engagement, met me there. And then after that, we went to his apartment. He made me some lunch. And then he asked me to be his Valentine. And then we got married. Let's see, February, March, April, May. 3 months later, we got married. And in 2 months, I moved to Houston. And now it's been, we're going on 8 years. So that's my story.
1: 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I just love that laugh at the end, because it shows you can get through anything and you can overcome it. And she did it with God's help. Great job on this, as always, to Greg Hengler. The story of Chrissy Outlaw here on Our American Stories.
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15: From ABC News, I'm Chuck Sievertson. President Trump now using a threat to try to rally his base to elect Republicans in the elections a month away during a campaign rally last night in Vandalia near Dayton.
16: Hello, Ohio.
15: About the governor's race, Trump said if Republican Vivek Ramaswamy loses and Democrat Amy Acton becomes governor, he wouldn't help Ohio if she called seeking aid. ABC's Stephen Portnoy.
17: On Monday, the president travels to Nebraska. On Wednesday, it's another trip to Texas, where there's that hot Senate race. The New York Times Siena College poll this morning has Democrat Senate candidate James Tallarico up 6 points, 6 points over Republican Ken Paxton.
15: Arrested one of the 18,000 U.S. Marines stationed in the Japanese island of Okinawa. ABC News partner NHK reporting a woman's body was found in a hotel room and that police say the condition of her body indicates a likely murder. It's being treated as a possible robbery murder. Coast Guard says search crews have located a debris field from a missing medical transport aircraft off Nantucket, Massachusetts. ABC's Ariel Metropoulos in Boston.
18: The U.S. Coast Guard says that there were four Canadians on board and two people from Bermuda. And in the darkness, the Coast Guard says they are still out there looking for them, though aviation experts say this is not an easy task.
15: Amway agrees to pay $225 million to settle a joint lawsuit from the FTC and Washington State. Herb Weissbaum, contributing editor, checkbook.org.
19: The government alleges that most people who joined Amway through its two largest approved providers, Worldwide Group based in Washington State in Spokane Valley and Leadership Team Development based in North Carolina, spent more on Amway products and training than they received from the company.
15: Amway does not admit any wrongdoing and says the FTC got it all wrong, but a court document says they did settle. You're listening to ABC News.
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22: These statements have not been evaluated by the FDA. This product is not intended to diagnose, treat, cure, or prevent any disease.
15: The strike by utility crews in Pennsylvania isn't just about demands for higher pay. Union Representative Michael Goodwin says the workers face significant risks on the job.
25: They put their lives at risk every single day for the public to give them electricity and reliable, safe electricity. They do a very dangerous job. It's not like any other utility almost in the country or the state. We're hot stick linemen here.
15: Nearly 1,000 Duquesne light workers are on strike. The company says non-union crews are filling shifts. Video statement on gang rape allegations at Cornell by University President Michael Kotlikoff.
26: There are real legal and privacy limits on what we can say. But we will make a greater effort to explain what we can, to provide context about the actions Cornell has taken, and to be more transparent.
15: On National Custodian Day, an employee who literally gave of himself.
0: Special recognition to a fifth-floor custodian at the Boston Arts Academy, Andrew Allen. A teacher he befriended on that floor had a brother in need of a kidney. The teacher wasn't a match. Mr. Allen wondered if maybe he might be, and the test showed that he was. But he was too far apart in age to match directly, so he donated it to someone else, enabling the teacher's brother to move up that list and get his kidney. The teacher, Tom Thermidor, saying the gift is truly worth more than gold.
15: ABC's Wayne Cabot. Chuck Severson, ABC News.
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3: Here's your WSGW weatherology forecast. Scattered rain showers will be around to start off today, otherwise mostly sunny with high in the upper 60s and breezy. Staying breezy into Sunday night, mostly clear as we drop back to around 40. A little bit cooler into the day on Monday, a high around 61 with lots of sunshine. Clear skies remain Monday night, a low of 37. A similar forecast into Tuesday, lots of sunshine with a high again in the lower 60s. Mostly clear skies Tuesday night, we drop back to around 48. Then warming up for Wednesday, a high around 71 and mostly sunny. Partly cloudy Wednesday night, a low 44. Lots of sunshine expected into Thursday as temperatures climb to 67. I'm meteorologist Regina Cole with the WSGW weatherology forecast. Right now, it's 50 degrees.
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5: This is Lee Habib, and this is Our American Stories, the show where America is the star and the American people, coming to you from the city where the West begins, Fort Worth, Texas. Johnny Carson reigns supreme as the host of The Tonight Show from 1962 to 1992. After 30 years of guests, here are two that have had legendary appearances. Here with the story is Mark Malkoff, author of In Love with Johnny Carson. Take it away, Mark.
6: Don Rickles in 1965 made his Johnny Carson debut, and nobody would put Rickles on television. Johnny was the first one. People were too nervous to have somebody insult anybody on TV. It was decided at The Tonight Show that Don Rickles would not be allowed to make fun of Johnny, Ed McMahon, or anybody present. And Don said, then what am I going to possibly do? So it was decided that Johnny would take 2 or 3 minutes and explain to the audience that this is a man, his humor is making fun of people, but it's okay. We're allowed to laugh at him. So after Johnny, for 2 or 3 minutes, would explain to the audience what was going to happen, it was very revolutionary to have an insult comic on television. It was decided that Don Rickles could make his network television debut, and he would make fun of Ed McMahon and make fun of the bandleader Skitch Henderson, and everyone would see Johnny laughing. And eventually, if Johnny was laughing, the audience would laugh. And then when the audience laughed, then Don could make fun of Johnny and see that Johnny was laughing, and it would work. And it did work.
27: Don Rickles is here tonight. He opens at Resorts Atlantic City tomorrow night, Friday, January 13th. Would you please welcome Mr. Warmth, Don Rickles.
28: Oh, funniest monologue I've ever heard. You like heard you many, many years. Yeah. Tonight was the funniest, so enjoy it.
27: What's the worst place you ever worked? I mean, when you were
28: here.
27: Just starting.
28: Boo. Here's your boo.
27: Boo this.
28: Anyway, yeah. Boo this.
27: Now, the worst place.
28: That's an Italian expression for how's the family.
6: It took him a couple appearances for the audience really to understand, and then Don Rickles became an icon on the show.
27: How long have you been married now, and how does your wife, Barbara, put up with you?
28: Well, I got news.
27: Yeah.
28: We love each other, you know. You've been married.
27: Yes.
28: Married.
27: All right.
7: But,
8: you like the way I set this up for you? I'll just feed him in. You take
7: no,
8: the snappers.
7: Kid, because I know all your wives, you know. And yeah, now you're very, very happy. Well, I did. They were all friends of mine, and they're friends of yours.
8: Yes.
7: So you got in court and said, you're going to take what? But,
9: One of Johnny's favorite moments, and they would show this in anniversary shows, was one night Johnny was at the desk and he noticed that his cigarette box was broken.
10: Uh-oh. What the hell happened to this? You know how long I've had the cigarette box on this desk?
11: You brought that up from New York City?
10: I brought this from New York. What on earth?
9: This was in the mid-70s. And Doc Severinsen informed him that Don Rickles the night before had been on with guest host Bob Newhart and had broken Johnny's cigarette box accidentally.
11: It happened last night.
10: Who?
11: Don Rickles.
10: I did not see the
11: Don
10: show
11: Rickles
10: last
11: night. Did it last night. He's taping across the hall. CPO Shark.
10: Can I get over there?
9: And this was unheard of, but Johnny said in the middle of the show, let's go across the hall and ambush Don Rickles.
10: I don't give a damn if we're on the air. Rickles, hold, stop the taping. Somebody broke my cigarette box.
9: David Letterman made a staple in the 80s of interrupting news broadcasting television shows, but it had never been done. And Johnny had arranged with his director, Bobby Quinn, to allow enough cable for the cameras to follow him. And Don Rickles, who's the king of insult comics, was flustered for the first time in his life and had no response.
11: They told me you broke it on the show last night.
10: Well, I really...
11: You get some of it.
9: And history was made with television, and every year that clip was shown.
10: No, but I'm sorry about the box. I will come up with something.
11: Well, I hope so.
10: But just keep me on your show. You mean so much to me. Can I?
11: No, please. No. Don't humble yourself.
10: Please, I want to be with you so bad.
11: Don't humble yourself. I want something back. Okay, carry on.
9: Help me. In the mid-60s, Ed Ames was known for being on Daniel Boone. He was somebody in the beginning of the show that would throw a tomahawk, but it was trick photography. Ed Ames did not know how to throw a tomahawk. Yet it was decided on the Tonight Show, him and Johnny would throw tomahawks at a wooden cutout of a cowboy. And Ed Ames came in and said, I don't think I can do this. I don't know how to throw a tomahawk. They tried to show him. He couldn't do it. He couldn't make it stick. And then they said, hold it this way, the opposite way. And he was able to make it stick. So on air, it was decided that Ed Ames would throw a tomahawk first and then Johnny, and they would take turns. Ed Ames throws the tomahawk. And it hits the cutout in the crotch. At the time, this was absolutely shocking. Ed Ames went home that night and he told his wife, the funniest thing happened. I know you're not going to see it tonight because the NBC censors are never going to let this show. Johnny told the NBC censors, this is staying. Johnny and his brilliance held Ed Ames back. Ed Ames was going to go retrieve the tomahawk, and he held Ames back, and Jack Benny mode kicked in. Jack Benny was famous for his pauses. He'd build up the laughs with comedy, and Johnny, for one or two minutes, just let the laughs build before he started doing his ad-libs. And NBC ended up erasing most of the first 10 years of The Tonight Show, but Johnny, after that episode, said, I want a copy of this, and he kept it in his desk, and that's the only reason it exists today. Every anniversary show, Ed Ames and the Tomahawk was shown. There were a couple years where Johnny thought it was too overexposed, and they might not put it in, and they would get so much mail from people that were outraged that they wouldn't show it, so it became an annual tradition. Ed Ames, his career was really, overall, that's probably the most famous moment of his career. He was a singing star, he was a TV star, but the tomahawk and Johnny Carson became the most iconic moment maybe in the history of The Tonight Show.
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9: And we continue with our American stories. Amid the halls of Harvard Law, a professor of legend, James Bradley Thayer, shaped generations of students from 1874 to 1902. His devoted protégés include future Supreme Court Justices Holmes, Brandeis, and Hand, just to name a few. This is the story of how two country boys rose to the highest heights of Harvard Yard, yet their lives would have two dramatically different fates. Here to tell the story is Andrew Poorwancher. Andrew is a professor of legal history at Arizona State University. Let's take a listen.
10: There was little in the childhoods of James Bradley Thayer and Chauncey Wright that suggested either of them was destined for the rarefied quads of Harvard Yard. After all, in their world, the world of antebellum New England, the typical Harvard man belonged to what became known as the Boston Brahmin, the elite of society. The sons of the Brahmin grew up in the fashionable neighborhood of Beacon Hill. They attended posh private schools. They stood to inherit vast family fortunes. By contrast, James and Chauncey were born into modest circumstances in a small town in western Massachusetts' rural countryside. Against the odds, James would earn an endowed chair at Harvard Law, where he mentored future generations of Supreme Court justices. Chauncey would also come to teach at Harvard, ranking among the most innovative and influential philosophers of his generation. This is the story of their improbable rise into the Brahmin stratosphere. And in equal measure, this is the story of their enduring friendship along the journey. James and Chauncey were adolescents when they first met in the 1840s in Northampton, Massachusetts, a village of some 4,000 souls. Chauncey visited James's household often, sometimes staying for all three meals in a day. The two boys passed their days trekking across meadows and peeking into empty factories, and their exploration was intellectual as well. Between the ages of 11 and 22, they would school together, read together, discuss together. When they were teenagers, Northampton experienced a strong religious revival. James later remembered how Chauncey remained relatively unaffected, showing early signs of his future philosophical vocation. In James's words, Chauncey kept throughout an attitude of amused observation, a state of mind which had in it not merely the distrust or indifference of a Unitarian, but the cool curiosity of a philosopher. Neither James nor Chauncey anticipated enrolling at the nexus of the Brahmin universe, Harvard University in Cambridge, Mass. James simply lacked the funds, and Chauncey lacked the support of his father to attend college at all. But a local town matriarch named Mrs. Ann Lyman, who had a well-earned reputation for helping local youth, changed both of their lives forever. Mrs. Lyman contributed toward James's tuition, outfitted his room with furniture, and even sewed shirts for him to wear in his new life as a Harvard man. She was equally determined to see Chauncey take up a spot alongside James at Harvard. But there were obstacles for her to clear to that end. Of course, she first had to persuade Chauncey's father to let him attend college. And Chauncey presented complications all his own. The admissions test, which emphasized classical languages, was not exactly focused on the kinds of subjects that Chauncey thrilled to. Mrs. Lyman preemptively took measures to ensure that a low exam score would not preclude Chauncey's acceptance to Harvard. When he and James appeared in Cambridge in the summer of 1848 for the entrance exam, they found that Mrs. Lyman had already arrived in Cambridge herself to petition the Harvard president on Chauncey's behalf. She told James, "I have seen the president and said all I could for Chauncey, and I have no doubt he will get in." Mrs. Lyman's confidence proved well-founded, as Chauncey would indeed join James at Harvard. Chauncey, more than James, could readily be termed a genius. James once recalled, with a mix of admiration and envy, "It grew more and more surprising to us to see how little he read and how much he knew." James was consistently the more productive, organized, and diligent of the two. Chauncey preferred to be adrift in thought. It turned out that assiduous work, more than raw genius, translated to a life of distinction. James ranked far higher than did Chauncey in their graduating class. Then, in their early adulthood, James steadily succeeded at legal practice, while Chauncey proved irregular in his work, his sleep, and his diet. James married a proper Brahmin daughter, while Chauncey never married at all. Chauncey's recurring battles with depression and alcoholism kept him from realizing his full potential. He was still brilliant, writing influential essays about philosophy for taste-making publications. He even taught at Harvard. But in contrast to James, who was graced with a named chair on the faculty of Harvard Law, Chauncey was tasked merely with the sporadic course on a temporary basis. James had reached the center of the Brahmin circle. Chauncey only flirted with its edges. It was in 1875, when they were in their 40s, that James's journey permanently deviated from Chauncey's. That summer, James retreated to his summer home on Mount Desert Island off the coast of Maine.

0: Maine. The island had been the site of numerous trips over the years for James and Chauncey. Under the summer skies, Chauncey would offer his characteristically eccentric musings, which James and other friends jokingly dubbed the Mount Desert Philosophy. With James rejuvenating yet again in Mount Desert that summer, he looked forward to welcoming back his old friend once more. James received a letter from Chauncey in early September indicating, quote, "If I do not get from you any discouragement, I propose to go down by the Bangor boat on Tuesday next." James went to greet the Bangor boat's arrival at Mount Desert on the appointed day, but Chauncey was nowhere to be seen. And so James awaited the subsequent boat from Bangor, and again, Chauncey wasn't on it. James soon discovered why. He recalled, "Instead of welcoming my friend, I opened the Boston paper to read of his sudden death. And the date of the paper was the day of his funeral." As it turns out, Chauncey's landlord had discovered him unconscious, collapsed over his desk, the victim of a stroke likely induced by his drinking habit. He died within a matter of hours. James was, of course, deeply bereaved. They had forged a friendship in boyhood that took them from the meadows of rural Massachusetts to the quads of Harvard Yard. For decades, they studied, conversed, and explored together. Yet James managed to claim his stake in a Brahmin world that Chauncey never inhabited quite as fully. And now, at the age of 45, Chauncey was suddenly no more. As James poignantly mused, "When his death came, it brought to me the sad reflection that I had been for many years near a wisdom and a sweetness which I had but imperfectly appreciated. It was my oldest and most intimate friend that had gone."
1: And a terrific job on the production, editing, and storytelling by our own Greg Hengler. And a special thanks to Andrew Poorwancher, and he is a Jack Miller Center Fellow. This story is adapted from his book, The Prophet of Harvard Law. The Jack Miller Center is a nationwide network of scholars and teachers dedicated to educating the next generation about America's founding principles and history. 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The story of the Harvard's country boys, here on Our American Stories.
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15: Goodbye, summer. Hello, fall. Yes, it's that time of year again to think about preparing for the cold winter months ahead. 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
1: And we return to Our American Stories. And for many of us, our first job is one of our most memorable. Which makes sense. First jobs help shape people. And for many of us, become our first taste in real adult responsibility. Up next, a story about a first job. Here's our regular contributor from Delaware, Brent Timmons, with his story.
18: During my high school and college years, I worked at a restaurant, the Fenwick Crab House, in Fenwick Island, Delaware. The restaurant was owned by Casher and Mabel Evans from 1962 to 1983. In February of 2006, I sent this letter to Mrs. Evans. Mr. Evans had previously passed. Dear Mrs. Evans, this correspondence is long overdue. There were a few things I've been meaning to tell you. This is no exaggeration. I have a dream about the Crab House two or three times a year. It is always a similar dream. I come into the kitchen, years after having worked there, and I am expected to cook. But it has been so long that I can't remember what to do. It isn't traumatic or anything. I just realize that time has passed and I need to relearn the job. Those years in the kitchen must have made quite an impression for me to still be dreaming about the Crab House. I became aware of job openings through Michael. It was the spring after we got

0: our driver's license, 1977. Mike came to school one day and said he had gotten a job at the Crab House. I asked what he would be doing. Washing dishes and peeling potatoes are the only two chores I can recall. I could do that, I thought, and working with my best friend Mike would be ideal. A nervous phone call to Mr. Evans ended with an invitation to come to Subbyville to interview for a job. He told me where he lived, a white house in view of Rick's laundromat, the only house with a picket fence. I drove to Subbyville to a house with a picket fence in view of Rick's. No one came to the door. A neighbor alerted me that I was at the wrong house. You lived in the other only house with a picket fence. I passed the interview and had landed my first job. Perhaps it was my relation to my grandfather Elias, a good friend of Mr. Evans, that made him feel obligated to give me a chance. Well, that, and how hard could it be anyway? Despite my inability to find your house, I did find the Crab House on that first day of work. I drove down with Mike, thinking the company would help with first day jitters. I had known a few people who had worked there, my older brother Buddy included. He lasted about a week. My first day on the job, I came under the instruction of Will Daisy. Will was only a couple of years older than I, but seemed much more mature and wise. He became one of my mentors at the Crab House. He seemed flawless in his job. He was universally accepted as our peer leader. While Will was our peer leader, we also had our teacher leader, Dave Baker, who coached basketball and taught school. How did you find these guys? Dave had been there 13 years, and Will about 5 by the time I came. They were wholeheartedly devoted to the restaurant, but most of all, devoted to the Crab House family. I had great respect for both of them. You know as well as I that the Crab House would have been a very different place without them. I learned from them what to find the proper relationship between us employees and you and Mr. Evans, the owners. That first summer, I washed dishes and did occasionally peel potatoes, although you had that nifty potato peeler. I learned that if you left the potatoes in too long, you ended up with potatoes the size of golf balls and cherry tomatoes. And I also learned, or actually relearned, to make salad. We made salad on that table in the back porch next to the coleslaw mixer. I was standing there one day during cucumbers. It took no great skill. Cut both ends off and feed them through the slicer. But I managed to fumble on step one. I was cutting the ends back to where the seeds started. Mr. Evans came strolling in to see what we were up to. "Why are you cutting so much off the end of the cucumber?" he questioned. "Well, that's the way my mother does it," I responded. It was then I first learned about the quick wit and intolerance for impertinence of Mr. Evans. "How long has your mother been in the restaurant business?" he bellowed. I don't think I intentionally determined to cut the cucumbers in a way that was different from how I was told to, but I did learn that day the importance of paying close attention to instructions. We've gotten many a laugh recalling that story. My mother especially enjoyed it. It may have been about my second year when my impertinence reared its ugly head again. I was a slow learner. Mr. Townsend, a very, very old man, would come in to eat several times a week. I didn't really grasp the significance of what Mr. Evans was doing for him at the time, because I was young and self-centered. Mr. Evans would hand-prepare Mr. Townsend's dinner. It was usually, no, make that always, broiled chicken breast, no skin, sautéed asparagus, and boiled potatoes. Mr. Evans viewed the task of cooking for his old friend as a privilege. I viewed it as just a chore. Sometimes Mr. Evans would cut up the chicken himself. but often he would come to me and ask that I go get a chicken and do the honors, as I was one of the resident chicken prep guys. By this time in my crab house career, I had advanced to clam man, a job I took over from Rex Palmer. I thought that I was very busy one night when Mr. Evans requested that I cut up 2 chicken breasts for him. A little exasperated and wondering why he couldn't do it himself, I said, "Mr. Evans, I'm really busy right now." Wrong answer. "You're not too busy to work for me," he shouted. I had missed the whole point of Mr. Townsend's dinners. I was too young to have an old friend that I loved to serve. I had my first serious relationship while working at the Crab House. She was a wonderful girl, and Mr. Evans loved her. But he felt it was important to constantly tell me the hazards of first relationships. He warned me over and over about these hazards. I ignored him and finally figured out on my own that maybe these should not occur your senior year of high school. I had my second serious relationship right after ending the relationship with my first, also a waitress at the Crab House. She was a wonderful girl as well, and Mr. Evans loved her as well too. He did not warn me about second relationships. His mistake was that he should have warned the girls about me, not the other way around.
1: And you've been listening to Brent Timmons share with great detail, great emotional memory too, his first job at the Crab House. From everything from his duties to, well, his loves, his first 2 loves, springing from that employment. And there's nothing like working to get to know people, especially in a business like that. The amount of time you spend together and the stress you suffer through together and the slow times you get through together. When we come back, more of Brent Timmons on his first job at the Crab House and the things he learned from it and perhaps is still gleaning some wisdom from. More with Brent Timmons, his first job here on Our American Story.
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1: And we continue with Our American Stories and Brent Timmons' story on his first job at the Fenwick Crab House in Delaware, working for Casher and Mabel Evans. I might point out that this story is actually a reading of a letter he wrote to Mabel Evans. When we last left off, Brent was telling us about some of the lessons he learned there, from the pitfalls of young love to how to cut a cucumber properly. Let's continue with the story.
0: I mentioned that I had taken over the job of clam man for Rex. Rex had a way of joking and kidding that I really enjoyed. One day, while training me on the clam steamer, he mentioned that if you aren't sure if a clam is good or not, you can tap two together. If they make a solid clicking sound, they are both good. If one is dead, it won't hold its shell tightly together, and it will make a dull thud. It was legitimate instruction, I think. You never knew about Rex. He may have overemphasized the necessity of this task, because I took him to mean that you should do this on every clam you put in the bucket for steaming. So if you were to observe me doing clams, you would have heard an incessant tapping. I can be a little compulsive, and it became a compulsion to tap clams together. I didn't want a dead clam in the steamer. Mr. Evans caught me doing this early on. He asked why I was knocking the clams together, and I told him, not impertinently, mind you, that I was checking to see if they were good. Rex told me to do it, I added. I had learned from the cucumber episode to follow instructions to the T. Mr. Evans roared in laughter. From that day on, he referred to me as Knock Knock. It makes me laugh just thinking about it. The following spring, working some before the season started, he had forgotten what nickname he had given me. I reminded him, and Knock Knock stuck for the rest of my time at the Crab House. Eventually, I moved up to line cook. It wasn't until recently that I realized I wasn't really cut out to be a line cook. My favorite thing to do at the Crab House was to cook out of Siberia 2. Siberia was a long stroll to the other end of the kitchen and was given that name due to its remote location. Siberia 2 was the smaller line in that kitchen. I liked Siberia 2 because I would have just a couple of waitresses and would be able to

liabilities or not. If they did, they were sensitive enough not to make a big deal out of it. But my guess is that you all understood our strengths and weaknesses and put us where we would work the best. It was wise on your part, and as I look back, much appreciated on mine. One of the things I really enjoyed was the preseason work. I enjoyed going with Will and Mr. Evans down to the Crab House before we opened for the season. I liked being in that select group of people who could be on the inside. Perhaps I was really seeking to be a right hand. I wanted to be a go-to guy for Mr. Evans. On a Saturday morning after the restaurant season had ended, Mr. Evans called me at home. He invited me to go to a University of Delaware football game with you. It was the same day that my grandfather chose to dig out his potatoes, a yearly task for one Saturday in the fall. He would plant rows and rows, enough to feed everyone in our family who wanted them, for the entire winter. We would all go and dig them out after he turned over the dirt with the tractor. It was an all-day affair of digging, loading them in the baskets, and transporting them to the pump house for storage. I enjoyed it, to a degree, but I also viewed it as sort of an obligation, partly so we could share in the free potatoes all winter, and partly because Pop-Pop couldn't do it alone. The day Mr. Evans called, I can't really say I was totally thrilled about going to the game. I had never been to a college game, and there were the potatoes. Looking back, I am sure my family would have given me the go-ahead to go to the game, but I dug potatoes instead. I should have gone to the game with you and Mr. Evans. I should have taken advantage of your generosity. It was a great privilege to have been invited to spend the day with you, and in my short-sightedness, I missed it. There is a brick wall in front of Prince George's Chapel in Dagsboro. Sections of it have been replaced over the years due to cars driving through it. Some of those bricks were due to Kendra West driving her car through it late one night after work. She fell asleep on her way home. I don't exactly know what you did, but I recall hearing that you either loaned her the money to buy a new car or gave her some money towards a new car. Either way, it was a very generous and caring thing for you to do, and I took note of it. It was completely in character for both of you. One summer, Dorothy had a hernia repaired. You made a place for her out front, seating customers while she recovered. Perhaps it was a wise move on your part, as she was so cheerful and chatty and cute. But I was very aware that you were taking care of her until she was well enough to go back to waiting tables. While I was dating Sherry, you invited us to a New Year's Eve party in Rehoboth, the Old Landing Country Club, I think, or perhaps it was the Rehoboth Beach Yacht and Country Club. It was a very classy affair, as one would expect. The old folks did the jitterbug and whatnot. We felt privileged to spend the evening with you. I knew that we were much more than a couple of kids who just worked for you, and that is my whole point. You and Mr. Evans made us all a part of your lives. We were not just employees. You loved us, and we loved you back, because you earned it by investing yourselves in our lives. I learned in those 5 years that life isn't just about work. It is more about people. And when you do it right, some of us end up dreaming about it for the next 24 years. I've often wondered if I could have better spent my summers someplace other than the Crab House. At least one spring, I was considering looking elsewhere for a summer job. I waited until late spring to call Mr. Evans and let him know I would like to return to the Crab House that year. Mr. Evans seemed to know what I had been contemplating. He didn't say much about it, but he said just enough to let me know it bothered him that I had felt the need to consider going someplace else. I could only recall thinking about not returning.

0: that 1 year. If I had, in fact, done something else with my summers, I would not have learned about the pitfalls of young relationships. A first-hand experience, I shall be sure to try to relate to my own children. I would have missed the opportunity to work with a wide variety of young kids of all kinds of backgrounds. The Crab House was a training ground for relationships. I would have missed all of that, and I would not have had the opportunity to work with a couple 50 years my senior, and to develop a friendship with that couple that went far beyond an employee-employer relationship. I don't think the fruit of that experience is over yet. I fully expect someday to have an opportunity to befriend young men and women 50 years my junior and be able to influence their lives as you and Mr. Evans did mine. And at that time, I expect to hear an almost audible bell go off in my head, and I'll say to myself, now this is why I spent 5 of the most impressionable years of my life at the Crab House with Mr. and Mrs. Evans.
1: And a terrific job on the production by Monty. And a special thanks to Brent Timmons for sharing his story of his first summer job. And by the way, he did that by reading a letter that he had written to Mabel Evans. She and her husband, Cash, were the owners of the Fenwick Crab House, where young Brent did so much learning. Working for a couple 50 years older than him, well, that memory still burns in him because he's now hoping to transfer his knowledge to a generation or two generations behind him. And that's how so much of our learning happens. It gets passed along from generation to generation. And we love sharing these intergenerational stories because old and young have a lot to give each other. The story of Brent Timmons, the story of a first job, of first loves, and so much more here on Our American Story.
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8: From ABC News, I'm Chuck Sievertson. Arrested a U.S. Marine on Okinawa, one of the 18,000 Marines stationed on the Japanese island. ABC News partner NHK reporting a woman's body was found in a hotel room and that police say its condition indicates a likely murder. It's being treated as a possible robbery murder. Update on the missing medical transport aircraft off Massachusetts. ABC's Ariel Mitropoulos in Boston.
9: The U.S. Coast Guard confirms that it has discovered debris off the coast of Nantucket, which investigators say belongs to the plane that disappeared early Saturday morning.
10: Roger, you said you're coming in blind.
9: It was around 1 a.m. when an air traffic controller spoke directly to the pilot of that air ambulance flight traveling from Bermuda to Boston, trying to understand if they were in trouble.
8: All six people aboard are missing. President Trump during a campaign rally last night in Vandalia, Ohio, near Dayton. Midterm elections about a month away.
11: Hello, Ohio.
8: Trump said if Republican Vivek Ramaswamy loses and Democrat Amy Acton becomes governor, he wouldn't help Ohio if she called seeking aid. ABC's Stephen Portnoy.
12: Trump says that Arkansas Senator Tom Cotton is holding up the bill. He posted what he says is Cotton's cell number. But, of course, it's not just Cotton who opposes year-round daylight time. So, too, importantly, does the Senate Majority Leader John Thune, who hails from South Dakota, where the sun would rise especially late in the dead of winter if this bill became law.
8: This on President Trump urging the Senate to okay a House-passed bill to make daylight saving time permanent. As an experiment to try to reduce energy use, Congress passed year-round daylight saving time in 1973, and it was reversed less than 2 years later because many Americans just didn't like going to work and school in the dark for months. The New York Times Siena College poll this morning has Texas Democrat Senate candidate James Tallarico up 6 points over Republican Ken Paxton. You're listening to ABC News.
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8: Amway agrees to pay $225 million to settle a joint lawsuit from the Federal Trade Commission and Washington State. Herb Weisbaum, contributing editor at checkbook.org.
18: The lawsuit alleges that Amway used, quote, deceptive and unfair practices to recruit people and pressure them to buy more products than they could sell.
8: Amway does not admit any wrongdoing and says the FTC got it all wrong, but a court document says they did settle. German Chancellor Friedrich Merz has arrived in Ukraine's capital in a show of support as Russian drones attack. Video statement on gang rape allegations at Cornell by University President Michael Kotlikoff.
19: We must do everything we can to prevent what happened to Jane Doe and everyone before her and anyone after her from ever happening again.
8: Cornell president promising to be transparent about the investigation. Tennessee's head of prisons, Frank Strada, has resigned days after the botched execution of Krista Pike, which put her in the hospital. ABC's Andrew Dimbert.
3: On Thursday, Governor Lee was asked if he has faith in Strada. Lee reiterated they need to find out why Wednesday's execution attempt did not go as planned.
20: This is a process that has been used over 100 times in this country.
3: The governor says an interim commissioner will be announced at a later date.
8: The governor says former U.S. Attorney Ed Stanton will conduct an independent review. Chuck Sievertson, ABC News.
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9: Here's your WSGW weatherology forecast. Scattered rain showers will be around to start off today, otherwise mostly sunny with high in the upper 60s and breezy. Staying breezy into Sunday night, mostly clear as we drop back to around 40. A little bit cooler into the day on Monday, a high around 61 with lots of sunshine. Clear skies remain Monday night, a low of 37. A similar forecast into Tuesday, lots of sunshine with a high again in the lower 60s. Mostly clear skies Tuesday night, we drop back to around 48. Then warming up for Wednesday, a high around 71 and mostly sunny. Partly cloudy Wednesday night, a low 44. Lots of sunshine expected into Thursday as temperatures climb to 67. I'm meteorologist Regina Cole with the WSGW weatherology forecast. Right now, it's 49 degrees.
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22: 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And just before the show started kicking off, Tony and I always, we talk about, you know, hey, Tony, what, Jason, what have you been up to over the weekend? What did last week look like for you? You know, did you have any vacations? Did you spend any family time? So Tony and I always catch each other up on you know, what's going on in our lives personally, from a family standpoint. And so those of you that are my viewers and listeners, and you know this isn't your first show, you know the first 5 or 10 minutes, Tony and I keep it like that, okay? I don't like to jump right into to business and finances, and the reason is because that's not what all life's all about, right? There's way more to life than just the money, and Tony and I love to agree on that point. So yep. We love starting off the first segment of our show, catching up on life, catching up on personal things, talking about the family. We just started off, Tony, talking about 3 or 4 different things before we got on the air here. And one of them was what I did over the weekend, and I got to spend some awesome family time with my family and with Amy's side of the family. We went down to Michigan State. We tailgated all day for the football game on Saturday. Her parents came down. Some of her brothers and sisters came down, nieces and nephews. We were able to see Lexi. She was hanging out with her cheer team at one of their tailgates half the day. Down there at Michigan State, but she was able to come over and spend a couple hours with us. And then we proceeded to go into the stadium, and there's where all the fun in the day stopped. Like it was a beautiful day, beautiful weather, hanging out at the tailgate. But once we got in the stadium and watched Michigan State proceed to, well, I'm a diehard Spartan. I'll just throw it out there, embarrass us in the stadium. Unfortunately, they had some injuries, but the game was In my personal opinion, pitiful at best. And so that was a disappointing part, a very disappointing part to an awesome day. But hey, overall, still able to spend some great time with the family. Carson had an awesome football game last week on Wednesday.

0: Wednesday for eighth grade. They won that game. Then JV had a football game on Thursday night. They won that game. Meridian Varsity had a game Friday night. Tony, get this. So the Friday night game for our Meridian Varsity football team, remember, we're Division VI. We had a team that had some illnesses we were supposed to play against, so they canceled. We were supposed to go to their stadium and play, their field and play, and they canceled. So our coaches and AD were looking for a game to play, and they ended up finding a team out of the Detroit area, which, Tony, knowing, I know you don't know Michigan that well, but it's about an hour and a half, hour and 45 south of us here. More down for our good buddy Albert Lalonde. So anyhow, they found a team. It's a private school, Bloomfield Hills Cranbrook Kingswood is the name of this team. It's a private school, pay quite a bit of money to go to this school for high school.
1: Sure.
0: And so they said they'd come up and play us, and they're D3. So remember, we're some Sanford Meridian country boys, D6, playing a D3 private high school out of Detroit. Mm-hmm. It was a
2: fun. And out of Detroit, so they got some kids to pick from.
0: And they got a lot of recruiting, and I believe they do scholarships and all kinds. Population to pick from is amazing compared to what
2: they
0: have up here.
2: Yeah.
0: Long story short, amazing, amazing. One of the best high school football games I think I've seen in my life. And I've seen a lot of them. As you know, I've been announcing high school football for 3 or 4 years now.
2: Yeah.
0: I've seen quite a few of them, traveled with a lot of different teams. Probably has the best high school football game I've seen. We're down less than a touchdown. We get the ball back, run an amazing college level or pro level 2-minute drill. We come down and score with seconds left on the clock, like 14 seconds left on the clock to go up. It was absolutely amazing. And so little Sanford Meridian D6 beat this D3 private school out of the Bloomfield Hills area. Came up to play us Friday. It was crazy. It was absolutely amazing. So my weekend, Tony, and for my listeners, viewers, was a lot of Wednesday football, Thursday football, Friday football, Saturday football. And
2: were you announcing any of those games? Were you doing the play calls for any of those games?
0: I do. I announce all the 7th and 8th grade home. Sanford games. Carson plays on the 8th grade team. I announced both of those. So that was Wednesday. Sure. Thursday, I did announce the home JV game.
2: Oh, nice.
0: The Friday game was supposed to be away, but that team canceled on us. We ended up playing at home. So I also announced the Friday game.
2: Oh, you did announce that game that was really good.
0: And then I don't have anything to do with announcing Michigan State. Thank goodness.
2: You would have been up in the booth crying.
0: Yeah, it wouldn't have been good. I wouldn't have been able to do my job.
2: Would have been pretty. You would have been weeping openly up there.
0: Good. Nope. And then yesterday, on Sunday, we extended with more football. Our middle daughter, Josie, she is a junior at Meridian, and they had the Powder Puff football game, which was they make the team up of seniors and sophomores against juniors and freshmen.
2: Yep.
0: And so Josie's a junior now. She's 3 years undefeated when she was a freshman, when she was a sophomore, and this year as a junior, her Powder Puff team is undefeated. And I also announced that game. So I was up in the.
2: Oh, you did.
0: Then on Sunday,
2: you did the Powderpuff. I announced game.
0: The Powderpuff game as well.
2: Was that fun?
0: It's awesome. I love doing it. It's so much fun. And that game, I have a lot more fun because they actually have some of the varsity football players of Meridian out there as the coaches.
2: Sure.
0: They have
2: them
0: out there as the refs. The girls are, I mean, it starts out kind of a screwing around a little bit, but Tony, I got to be honest with you. By the end of that game, those girls were hitting harder than I've seen a lot of varsity play. I mean, they were getting mean. Like, they were really aggressive and mean with each other. Yep. And there was a point where I think the refs even said, whoa, hey, we got to calm these girls down or we're going to have a melee on our hands. Like, there's just going to be a brawl of all these Powder Puff girls. But they take their football pretty darn seriously.
2: Yeah,
0: so I spent a lot of time with football and family this weekend, Tony. But, hey, enough about me, bud. Before we jump into segment two and really get into business today and the topic, we're going to talk about retirement taxes. Really, we're going to talk about a lot of mistakes that ignoring future taxes could have on your retirement, on your income, in retirement, and just maybe not taking advantage of enough tax opportunities or giving away too much money for taxes. So retirement taxes is the topic we're talking about today. But before we jump to segment two, Tony, tell me what's been going on in your life, man. How's the family? How was the weekend? Catch us up.
2: Well, my kids are grown and out of college, so no longer doing a lot of sports things with the kids. Once in a while, we'll go to a game together as a family still, which is fun. My wife and I, not this weekend, but the previous weekend, we didn't record last week, so I didn't get a chance to talk about it, but we went to Chicago to watch the Vikings-Bears game.
0: Oh, you did?
2: Yeah. With an advisor down there, Jim Kramer, who's he's a Bears fan. So he invited my wife and I down. He got great tickets.
0: I like Jim, but that's too bad.
2: 50-yard line, 15th row. So just under the overhang because it poured rain the entire game.
0: Oh, my gosh.
2: So we were uncovered. No touchdowns in the game scored, but we still won 9-3. Okay.
0: That's something.
2: Our defense was amazing, and it was amazing again this week. We have zero. We talked before the show. The Vikings right now, my Minnesota Vikings, have zero defense right now. Or offense, I'm sorry. Offense. We have no quarterback. Our quarterbacks are terrible. We have no offense, but our defense has got to be number one ranked in the league. It's incredible how few points we've allowed, and they just stop other teams no matter what. And our special teams have scored the last couple of weeks. So what's funny about those games, we went to the game the year before, too, when the Chicago Bears played the Vikings in Chicago. So this is our second year taking this trip to Chicago to see the Vikings play the Bears. And before and after the game, in Chicago Soldier Field, if you've ever been there, you have to walk the whole crowd. Thousands of people have to walk through this park and through these tunnels to get back over to the other side where it's transportation, parking, hotels. So everyone's walking together. And, you know, I've got my Vikings jersey on, but the Bears fans are nice. They're not too ornery. You know, it's not like wearing a Vikings jersey into the Packer stadium, right?
0: Do people even go to Packers?
2: Right. I don't know. But what's funny is, it's a Vikings-Bears game, and what do you think the Bears start as a chant? Packers suck. Packers suck. Yes, before the game walking in, and their team lost, you'd think, okay, they're going to be upset with the Vikings or whatever, or the refs. Nope, Packers suck. And the whole chant, thousands of people chanting. They didn't even.
0: They didn't care the Vikings were in town. They didn't care they just got their butts kicked. All they cared about was letting everybody know that the Packers suck.
2: That's the big rivalry in our division is Bears Packers fans. I always thought for Vikings, it's Packers, right? That's our big rivalry. We've never been a big rivalry with the Bears or Detroit for us, for Vikings fans. But boy, everyone in our division loves to hate the Packers.
0: We don't like the, well, I shouldn't say we, most of us over here in Michigan, me being one, I'm sure don't like the Packers. Not big Bears fans, and believe it or not, and not just because Tony, I love you so much, but I've never not liked the Vikings. I've always had just a soft spot in my heart, maybe. I've always liked the Vikings.
2: Yeah, I've never disliked the Bears or the Lions. Bears sometimes, but never the Lions either. It's weird. Minnesota and Detroit don't seem to have that big of a rivalry, but I will tell you, the Packers. It's funny going to Chicago Bears game and they're chanting against the Packers. It's just, that was funny. Well, hey, let's get into this tax situation. And there are mistakes. 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
2: And you're listening to Your Financial Empower Hour. I'm your co-host, Tony Shore. I'm here with our host, Jason Kreiderman. Jason, we're talking about taxes in retirement, how to plan for them. Where do you want to begin with this topic?
0: Yeah, so I kind of want to start this off, Tony, talking about the difference between what I call proactive tax planning.
2: Yep.
0: And just reactive tax filing. Okay.
2: Sure.
0: They call it tax preparing. When we go see a tax preparer, we go see a CPA or an accountant, and they call it, we're going to have my taxes prepared. But, and that's kind of an oxymoron statement there, because taxes prepared, really, when you go have your taxes done, what are you preparing for? Cause you don't go get them done until after you already have all your paperwork. you know, we go see a CPA or an accountant after we get our 1099s, our W-2s, and then we basically file our taxes, right? So I want to really try to change the mindset of all the families that I work for and all my listeners and viewers. And let's change that mindset to more proactive tax planning. Doing your taxes, you think about in April, February, March, and April. That's it. You don't want to think about your taxes at any time throughout the year. You're done. Come April 15th, I don't ever want to think about taxes again until next April, Tony. I'm done. Yep. Right? Well, I want to change that mindset, right? The way you can have the most powerful impact on reducing not only current taxes, but as you mentioned, Tony, future tax liabilities, especially in retirement, right? Yep. You have a huge opportunity to save money in taxes every year, but we also have a huge opportunity to reduce our tax exposure and our tax liability later in life in retirement. And so that's kind of the shift I want to try to help people think about here is proactive tax planning. Because one of the first things that retirees really need to understand is a big difference between tax deferred and tax free. So when we talk about investments, Tony, you can have things like an IRA, a 401k, a 403b. Those are what are called traditional tax deferred investment vehicles. Most of those vehicles, when you put money in, you get a tax deduction, meaning you don't have to pay income tax on the money you contributed on your deposit. Most of those vehicles also, the 401k, the 403b, the traditional IRA, most of those, Tony, the growth grows what's called tax deferred, meaning not tax free. It just means we're going to defer that tax bill till later. Tony, do you know another fancy term for defer or deferral? Do you know a fancy term for that? Kicking the can down.
2: Yes.
0: Okay.
2: Yeah. Now, something our government's very good at.
0: You know, our government is extremely good at kicking the can down the road, getting nothing accomplished, or the things they do accomplish just make everything more confusing and crazy and don't. But anyhow, let's remember, Tony, let's focus on, let's control the things we can control, right? Focus on our controllables. But when we think about taxes and tax planning, I tell my kids this all the time, right? So tax deferral, 401ks, IRAs, 403bs, and you're going to hear it from me right here. Those are some of the most powerful investments you can have while you're in your working years, in your 20s, 30s, 40s, 50s, when you're working, when you're in your growth phase of life, you're contributing, you're putting money away for retirement. Hopefully you even get a match from your employer. That's free money. If you get a match from your employer, by the way, you need to maximize the contributions to get as much of that free money as you absolutely possibly can.
2: Yeah, for sure.
0: And those types of vehicles, 401ks, 403bs, they're extremely powerful. They're probably the most powerful investment tool during our working years. However, from a choices, options, investment management, and tax standpoint, those may not be the most efficient or the vehicles in your best interest into and through retirement. We think about 401ks. Why were they built? They were built for the employer to provide a benefit to the employee, the worker. They weren't really designed to be the most flexible, the most choices and options, and the most tax efficient or tax free in retirement. That's not what they were designed for. So we got to start thinking about that transition. So it's like I tell my kids, this whole kick the can down the road, right? So Tony, you and I know, and most of my listeners and viewers know, when we put money in the side of a 401k or an IRA, we know that that money it needs to be taxed at some point in time, just not this year. Yep. If you have growth inside that account, we know we have to pay taxes on that, just not this year. So unfortunately, a lot of times when that tax bill comes due, it's later in life when we're in our retirement years, we have less income, less money to pay the taxes. And all of a sudden we either start taking money out of those accounts because it's our choice, or we're forced by the IRS by something called a required minimum distribution. And chances are tax rates are going to be going up. They'll probably be higher when most of my viewers and listeners and us, when we get that retirement age. So we'll probably be in higher tax brackets. Our tax brackets will be higher at that point anyhow.
2: Yeah.
0: So Tony, what I like to tell my kids is, you know, we've been putting all this money inside these 401ks. We know it's taxed. We don't pay taxes on it. It's a benefit we get. We know the growth is taxed, but ultimately it's building a bigger tax bill, right? It's called that the blind tax bomb. It's building this bigger tax bill that at some point in time, it's going to be due. I always tell my kids, when it comes to dishes or laundry, Tony, kids have laundry, kids have dishes to do. If they rinsed one dish per time, it'd be a heck of a lot quicker, more efficient. But so think about a plate of spaghetti, Tony. Okay, you have spaghetti tonight for dinner. And what happens if you put that plate of spaghetti when you're done? You just set it in the bottom of the sink with that spaghetti sauce on it. You let it sit there for a few hours or till tomorrow. Tony, what happens to that spaghetti sauce on that plate?
2: It's going to dry on. It's going to be like concrete.
0: Right. Yeah. And then tomorrow morning, Tony, you have eggs. And in my house, we call it Yolky eggs. Yolky eggs are the one that you can.
2: Yolky.
0: You can poke it with a fork or
2: sunny side up or over easy
0: bread and goes all over the plate. And so then when you're done eating your Yolky eggs, Tony, and you take that plate over to the sink and you set it down on top of the hardened spaghetti sauce plate, what happens to the Yolky egg on that plate?
2: You're building a very strong foundation for a sky rise or
0: you're building a foundation that's going to take you longer to clean those plates. It's going to be harder. I tell my kids all the time, I say, quit building up your plate. Do rinse them one plate at a time.
2: Especially those eggs. You let eggs dry on, eggs and cheese.
0: Yeah, you'll be... and eggies are some of the worst, right? It's same thing with your clothes.
2: Yeah.
0: Do your laundry one load at a time versus pile up four, five, six loads. It's going to take you twice as long. Well, if you think about it, in reality, that's exactly what we do when we put money into our 401ks. We know the taxes are due. We know we have to rinse the spaghetti sauce off. We're just not going to pay the taxes now. We're not going to rinse it now. Eventually down the road, we're going to have to rinse that plate of spaghetti sauce and Yolky egg on there that's hardened up. Down the road, we're going to have to pay taxes on that money in our 401ks and our IRAs, our 403bs. And unfortunately, we could be in a higher tax bracket at the time, and we could be forced to take more out by the IRS. So these are the things we're going to talk about in today's show, Tony, is how do I help my families and my clients learn the differences between, first of all, proactive tax planning versus just reactive filing our taxes. And how do we think about not only maximizing our tax dollars and saving as much as we can one year at a time, but looking at the big picture, actually building a proactive tax plan for 10, 15, 20 years into and through an awesome retirement. Sometimes that looks a little different if we take those blinders off and look at the future versus just one year at a time.
2: Taking the blinders off is a good analogy to use because so many people have blinders on when it comes to their taxes. It's just tax preparation for the past year. We're going to think about it after January, February, March of the following year. This is not what we're talking about. A lot of those retirement accounts you mentioned are like ticking tax time bombs, right?
0: They absolutely are.
2: All of these have tax implications. You need to understand them and you need to have a plan for them now, not well, say, oh, I'm 10 years from retirement or I'm 15 years. No, you have to be planning now for that. So you may be in a bad situation, and we're going to talk more about that and some solutions and some other pitfalls to avoid. But before we do, if listeners have questions or want to get a plan in place that incorporates this, Jason, you're offering a no-charge, no-obligation consultation, correct?
0: That's right. Tony, we call it our portfolio stress test and second opinion. So what that is no matter where you are financially, you might already have a very robust plan, right? So I got all these, well, that's fine. All we're going to do is take a second look at it, right? Like an MRI or a stress test on your health. We can do this for you financially. Just kind of basically give you a second opinion on where are you today? And whether you're just starting out again or you're in the middle of your career or into retirement, I don't think this can hurt for anybody to get this because, again, it tells you, kind of shows you what road are you on today. Am I on the right road? Do I have blinders on? Do I have to take more of a broader long-term view? Is there anything I should do different? And the things that are working, should I keep doing more of it? And again, you're right, Tony. There's no cost. There's no obligation for this portfolio stress test and second opinion. All you need to do is give our office a call. Let us know you'd like us to do a second opinion stress test for you, and we'd be more than happy to do so.
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2: And you're listening to your Financial Empower Hour with our host, Jason Kreiderman. I'm your co-host, Tony Shore. And we're talking about taxes today. And this is a big one, isn't it? I mean, taxes in retirement, I've heard it said, it's a lot of, for a lot of retirees and retired couples, it's their number one expense. It's that and healthcare.
0: Yeah.
2: Are there two biggest expenses in retirement as far as out of pocket?
0: Yep.
2: So you have to watch it. And retirement can create a lot of taxable income. People think, well, my taxes are going to be lower in retirement. But retirement can create taxable income, can it?
0: Oh, it really can. I mean, you mentioned in the last segment, you know, and this was a silent killer. It's a, you know, taxes, especially tax deferred accounts like IRAs and 401ks and 403bs. Those are known as a ticking tax bomb. It's just, it's just growing and growing and growing. We know taxes are owed on our contributions. We know taxes are owed on the growth, and that account is growing bigger and bigger and bigger. But what I try to stress for all of my families that I serve is it's not how much you've accumulated. Right. You can say I have $1 million in my 401k. That's not what I want us to focus on. I mean, yes, that's important, but more importantly in retirement is you want to focus on what is your after-tax retirement income going to be from that $1 million, from that account? Because if you end up potentially losing 20, 30% or more in the form of taxes, your $1 million, was it really worth $1 million to you? Because ultimately it's what does it provide for you in an income stream? So, you're actually right. You're absolutely right, Tony. When you're working, your taxes can actually, generally, they're more straightforward, right? We talked about you get a W-2, you get a 1099, you know, you got a paycheck, tax withhold, you go to your CPA, you do your tax return. Well, in retirement, it can be much, much more complicated. You might receive income from Social Security. Maybe it's two different Social Securities, one for you and one for your spouse. Maybe there's one pension. Maybe there's two pensions. Maybe there's a military pension. Maybe you have traditional IRAs you're taking withdrawals from. Maybe you have 401ks or 403bs. Maybe you have brokerage accounts. Maybe you have interest and dividends coming in. So there's a lot of different variables in the equation to taxes, especially in retirement. And you said something very important, Tony, is you said most people think in retirement they'll be in a lower tax bracket.
2: Right.
0: There's kind of a tricky question or answer. I believe, and I've been a fiduciary advisor for over 25 years now, Tony, I truly believe most people will have less income in retirement, or at least less income from an employer in retirement. That's a true statement. When you're retired, you will have less income from your employer.
2: Yep.
0: However, most people are also accustomed to living a certain lifestyle that costs a certain dollar amount.
2: Yep.
0: Okay, and most people, when they retire, don't give up lifestyle. Matter of fact, Tony, when you and your wife get to retire, what are you going to do? Are you going to give up lifestyle, or are you going to grow this retirement lifestyle and try to accomplish those retirement dreams, that retirement bucket list? You're going to live life, aren't you, Tony?
2: For sure. And I don't want to take a pay cut in retirement. I don't think people want to do that.
0: And retirement costs money.
2: It does.
0: Most of the families I serve, for your first probably 10 to 15 years of retirement, you need to plan on spending as much, if not more money than the years before retirement.
2: Yep.
0: And the reason being, number one, free time. Monday through Friday, 8 to 5, or whatever schedule is now in employment, that's your time now. That's free time.
2: That's Saturday. Every day, you got 6 Saturdays and a Sunday in retirement.
0: My dad retired 3 years ago, Tony. You know my dad. Used to be on the show with us. A lot of my listeners, viewers know my dad.
2: Oh, yeah.
0: If you ask him, what's your week look like, Carl, he'll tell you. It's 6 Saturdays and a Sunday, and it's always 5 o'clock.
2: That's where I got that line from your dad.
0: Yeah.
2: I heard him say.
0: And also, think about when you're working, you leave for vacations on Friday night and you hurry home Sunday night so you can do laundry and get the week packed and ready to go for Monday. Well, when you're retired, you come and go as you please. You might leave on Wednesday and come home whenever the heck. So you're also going to pick up new habits and hobbies. And you're going to maybe pick up and do more of your old habits and hobbies. So you're going to spend money in retirement. That's the whole point, right? So when people think that they're going to be in a lower tax bracket retirement, I beg to differ.
2: Right.
0: You probably aren't even going to have less income. You're going to have less income from your employer, but you're going to live the same lifestyle. Matter of fact, you might start living more of a lifestyle because now you got all this free time on your hands. You might travel and kids and grandkids and all that stuff takes money. Chances are you're going to start resorting to Social Security, pension, and a big, big part of most retirees' income is their own portfolio. Yeah. So you're going to resort on pulling money from your portfolio in retirement. Well, the largest asset for most Americans out there, other than maybe a home, your largest asset is your 401k or your 403b, your IRA, your tax-deferred accounts. So when you start pulling money from those, it becomes taxable at that point. Remember, you kick the can down the road, you put the spaghetti plate and the yolky eggs plate in the long enough. At some point in time, you've got to take care of that. You got to pay those taxes.
2: Yeah. Yeah. And I think that's what?
0: Real quick, though, the big problem is we don't control the tax brackets. We don't know what the tax brackets are going to be in retirement. And again, I've been doing this for 25 years, and I think most people would agree with me. Taxes are pretty darn low right now. They're as low as they've been in our lifetimes, and they're probably going up. So think
2: about $40 trillion dollars in debt. The taxes, some taxes have to go up somewhere.
0: The Trump tax cuts of 2017, he reduced and lowered 5 of our 7 federal tax brackets. Those have been extended. I don't know. I mean, at some point in time, taxes have got to go up.
2: Yeah. Somebody has to pay for it. And so taxes will go up. Now, people are like, well, I just don't, you know, I'm going to leave that money in there. I'm not going to take money out of my IRA or my 401k. So I'm not going to have to pay taxes on it. Wait, eventually they make you start taking that money out, right? Required minimum distributions, right?
0: Yep. Yep. So that's a lot of people say, hey, I'm not going to touch this for the kids, Greg. Okay, that's fine and dandy and all, but there's something out there for my viewers and listeners. Pay attention to these three letters. R for required, M for minimum, D for distribution, RMD. The IRS, the government, they force you, every single one of us that owns a 401k, 403b, 457, traditional IRA, not Roth. This doesn't pertain to Roth IRAs, but all those other tax-deferred accounts, the government forces us to take money out of these. It used to be age 70 and a half. Then they pushed it back to 72. Now it's 73. There's some legislation on the books in the future here might push it back even further. But right now, once you hit age 73, by law, you must take out money from your IRAs, your 401ks, your 457s, 403bs, whether you need to use it for income or not. And unfortunately, what a lot of investors and families have found, Tony, is when they hit 70 and a half or 73, they don't need any more income. They're comfortable. They're doing good, but they're forced to take it out. And you know what a lot of them have found? It could even push them into a higher tax bracket. A lot of retirees, Tony, find themselves in a higher tax bracket in retirement than what they thought they would be in, and maybe even when they were working. Yeah. And so that's a crazy unfortunate place to find yourself in, is you did a great job saving money, but the bills do. You got to pay the fiddler at some point, and the IRS wants their money. And so at 73, they make you take out the RMD, throws you into higher tax bracket. Now you're paying more taxes, could cause you to pay higher tax on your Social Security, could cause you to pay higher tax on your non-qualified dividends investment return. So that could be a very, very big, as you mentioned earlier, Tony, tax bomb. IRAs, 401ks, deferred accounts, as awesome as they are in your working years to contribute to and get you to retirement, they are a ticking tax time bomb and not the most efficient to get you through an awesome, successful retirement.
2: 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But before we do, I want to give away 10 more copies of your book. It's called Empower Your Retirement. Plan for the best, or hope for the best, but prepare for the worst, right?
0: Yeah, that's right. And that's a book, you know, that the tagline is perfect. 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We always plan for the best.
2: Yeah.
0: But we have to be proactively preparing for what if the best of times are not always there, because they won't always be.
2: And your book talks about it. 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
7: This is your Financial Empower Hour. I am your co-host, Tony Shore. I'm here with Jason Kreiderman. Jason, great topic today. There's so much to know when it comes to taxes. We've been talking about the ticking tax time bombs that are your traditional IRAs, 401ks, 403bs, TSPs that are tax deferred, all these tax deferred. And that means, like you said at the beginning of the show, that deferred means kicking the can down the road and eventually you'll have to pay the piper, as they say. Yes. So let's talk about this a little bit more. You know, maybe you want to look for a low tax window. For some people, that might be right away when they retire. For some people, it might be a few years in. For most people, you're going to want to spread it out, though. The answer is maybe pay some of the taxes on that money now and move it into a tax-free bucket. What are the options here?
8: Yeah, that's a great point to make. Is okay, you know, and let me circle back again to, I truly believe IRAs, 401ks, 403bs, 457, tax-deferred accounts. I truly believe in your working years, they are the absolutely most powerful vehicles. And I encourage anybody in their working years still under the age of retirement, I encourage you to use those vehicles, maximize those vehicles, take advantage of them, especially if you get a match from your employer. That's a no-brainer, Tony. That's free money. However, I want us to start proactively thinking, again, blinders off, bigger view, long-term retirement picture, 20, 30 years into retirement, not just 1 year at a time. All this money that I've been contributing into these retirement plans, and it's growing, what might that look like in retirement? What might happen to, let's say I have a $1 million account, what might the income look like coming out of that $1 million account, right? So as we start to think more strategic advanced planning, then tax planning starts to really surface to the top, saying, whoa, we better really take a look at this. As you mentioned, Tony, we might want to look at when and how, right? Those are the two biggest things to take in consideration is when should you start taking money out of your traditional 401ks, 403bs, IRAs, and how can you start transitioning that money from taxable, right? Kick the can down the road. I'm going to have to pay taxes on this money at some point in time. How and when should you look at transitioning that money to more tax efficient or even tax free? And everybody loves that word. If you don't love that two words right there, tax free, you know, there's a problem. We all should love tax free, right? There's no magic to this. I mean, and when you do this, by the way, Tony, there's going to be a tax bill due. Remember, we're kicking the can down the road. We got to wash those spaghetti plates and yolky eggy plates at some point in time. But the sooner we do that in the more methodical manner with the right type of scrubby, with the right Dawn dish soap, it's going to make it quicker and easier long term, right? Find a point in your financial life where it makes sense. And I analyze this every single year, Tony, with all the families I serve when we meet for our quarterly review.

0: reviews, our semi-annual reviews, our annual reviews, we are proactively looking at, is this a good time for them to start reducing the exposure, future tax liability exposure in their 401ks and IRAs? Meaning, did they have less income this year? Do they have less income for some reason that opens up an opportunity for them to start reducing IRA, 401k, future tax liability exposure by maybe converting some of those dollars to a more tax-efficient vehicle, like maybe properly structured cash value life insurance, or maybe tax-free Roth IRA. 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So let's proactively plan that when the time is right. When should you be transitioning money from those forever taxed, kicking the can down the road accounts into more efficient tax-free vehicles like maybe a Roth IRA?
1: I think that's great. And you really need to look at those options. There are other options for tax-free buckets, but it depends on everybody's situation. So before we go, Jason, I want to make sure our listeners are aware that you're offering that no charge, no obligation consultation with you and your team there. 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They can get a plan in place and make sure they have a plan for, okay, this money's going to be in a tax-free bucket. We're going to convert this money to tax-free over this time or during this period. Have some plans in place to maximize efficiency and keep more in your pocket and minimize that tax burden in retirement. That is huge. And for your loved ones, if you're planning on, transferring any of that wealth to your kids or grandkids, that can be a huge, huge difference for them tax-wise too. So before we go, Jason, do you mind if I give out that number for that consultation strategy session?
0: I would love that, Tony. And again, for any of my viewers or listeners out there, if you have questions about this topic that Tony and I are talking about today, or any other topic you've heard on a previous show, or maybe it's a topic you haven't heard us talk about yet, please do not be shy. Do not hesitate. I am here to educate and empower you to make better decisions with your hard-earned money. 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How can I educate you? 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
1: 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Carl and Jason Kreiderman and Great Lakes Investment Advisors are not affiliated with or endorsed by the Social Security Administration or any other government agency. All matters discussed during this show are for informational purposes only. Each individual situation may vary, and the opinions expressed here may not apply to everyone. Materials presented are believed to be from reliable sources, and no representations can be made as to its accuracy. All ideas and information should be discussed in detail with one of our qualified representatives prior to implementation.
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0: From ABC News, I'm Chuck Severson. One of the campaign stops this week for President Trump to try to turn out his base for next month's elections will be in Texas. New York Times Siena College poll this morning has Texas Democrat Senate candidate James Tallarico up 6 points over Republican Ken Paxton during campaign rally last night near Dayton, Ohio.
1: Hello, Ohio.
2: Campaigning 1 month before the midterms, President Trump talked about something very popular.
1: We gave you no tax on tips, no tax on overtime.
2: And something that's not. He told the crowd data centers will benefit local communities and make a lot of money for a lot of people. And about the governor's race in Ohio, Trump said that if Republican Vivek Ramaswamy loses and Democrat Amy Acton becomes governor, he wouldn't help Ohio if she called seeking aid. Wayne Cabot, ABC News.
0: Brazilians voting today in a pivotal presidential election dominated by incumbent Lula and his ideological opposite Bolsonaro. Pre-election polls suggested both have a chance of winning outright. Bolsonaro is an ally of President Trump and the son of ex-leader Jair Bolsonaro, whom Lula defeated 4 years ago. The Coast Guard says search crews have located a debris field from a missing medical transport aircraft off Massachusetts. No sign of survivors. ABC's Ariel Metropoulos.
3: Air traffic controllers said the pilots had declared an emergency due to electrical issues before it went quiet, disappearing somewhere off the coast of Nantucket.
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3: On board at the time were 6 people, including 4 crew members and 2 passengers.
0: Arrested a U.S. Marine on Okinawa, one of the 18,000 Marines stationed on the Japanese island. ABC News partner NHK reporting a woman's body was found in a hotel room, and the police say its condition indicates a likely murder, being treated as a possible robbery murder. You're listening to ABC News.
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7: These statements have not been evaluated by the FDA. This product is not intended to diagnose, treat, cure, or prevent any disease.
0: There could be some difficulty for prosecutors more than 2 years since the alleged Cornell gang rape was first reported, says ABC News legal contributor Bernardo Villanova.
10: Having been a former prosecutor, you lose a lot of the element of surprise when it comes to approaching these alleged defendants, right? In terms of getting statements from them, in terms of getting valuable evidence such as cell phone evidence, because now a lot of it has a time limit of when you can actually preserve it.
0: German Chancellor Friedrich Merz has arrived in Ukraine's capital, Kyiv, to show support as Russia intensifies attacks in Ukrainian cities. Ukraine is targeting Russian oil facilities. Another deadly Israeli air attack in Gaza today hit a vehicle. Israel says it targeted a known Hamas militant. Amway agrees to pay $225 million to settle a joint lawsuit from the FTC and Washington State. They claim recruits spent more on Amway products and training than they received from the company. Herb Weisbaum, contributing editor at Checkbook.com.
11: Nearly all the money will go to people who were harmed by Amway and these two affiliates. The FTC is going to release information about this if the court approves the settlement. And so just keep everything, any documentation you might have. And I should point out that Amway does say, did not admit any wrongdoing and says the FTC got it all wrong. That's their position on all this. But they did settle. They agreed to this in a court document.
0: Chuck Severson, ABC News.
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12: Here's your WSGW weatherology forecast. Scattered rain showers will be around to start off today, otherwise mostly sunny with high in the upper 60s and breezy. Staying breezy into Sunday night, mostly clear as we drop back to around 40. A little bit cooler into the day on Monday, a high around 61 with lots of sunshine. Clear skies remain Monday night, a low of 37. A similar forecast into Tuesday, lots of sunshine with a high again in the lower 60s. Mostly clear skies, Tuesday night we drop back to around 48. Then warming up for Wednesday, a high around 71 and mostly sunny. Partly cloudy Wednesday night, a low 44. Lots of sunshine expected into Thursday as temperatures climb to 67. I'm meteorologist Regina Cole with the WSGW weatherology forecast. Right now, it's 50 degrees.
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1: 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And as always, it is a pleasure, it is a joy, it is a blessing to have you along with us as we celebrate this outdoor lifestyle here in the great state of Michigan and occasionally beyond. We talk about hunting, fishing, shooting, trapping, wild game issues, conservation issues, even some wild game cooking. It's a three-hour celebration of the outdoor lifestyle here in our great state of Michigan, and to have you along with us means a lot. As you are listening to this show, it is the opening weekend. It is the first weekend in the month of Rocktober. It's Rocktober here in Michigan. Well, it's Rocktober everywhere. But the fact that we're here in Michigan. Oh, why do I call it Rocktober? Because it is quite possibly the single best year of the month. It's got to be top two. Top month, right? Top month of the year. Why? Because bow season is now open in Rocktober. Because there's some great fall fishing in Rocktober. Because fall game season is open in Rocktober. Because fall turkey season is open in Rocktober. Because pheasant season starts later in the month in Rocktober. And at the end of the month, what does the end of the month celebrate? What does it mean other than Halloween? It means the whitetail rut, which is probably the single most magical, mysterious, wonderful time of year for whitetail hunters. Oh, Rocktober. Rocktober. It is the month of Rocktober. Have you been in a tree stand yet? Have you hunted from a ground blind yet as you're hearing my voice? I hope so. Good luck to you. Have fun. Be safe. I'll talk more about that in a minute. The Angler Quest is now officially out of the water. The fishing season is over for me, but it has been, in all practicality, for some time now. I picked a day to pull it when there was about a 25-30 mile an hour northeast wind on Saginaw Bay. Listen, the Angler Quest can handle a 25-mile-an-hour northeast wind on Saginaw Bay, but Mike Avery can't. So I made the decision to put her on a trailer. And trailer her around the bay from the mouth of the river where my slip is up to Lynnwood Beach Marina, where they gave her a late season bath, a shower, power washed her tubes, and I handed her over to Mr. Angler Quest, Brad Dupuy, so now somebody else can enjoy that boat, and she is a beautiful boat. And it's always nice. It's sad to end the season because there's some phenomenal perch fishing on Saginaw Bay right now. Some of my friends are out there getting
15: limit catches of jumbo perch. I've seen the pictures. The guy who's showing me is not a storyteller. This is real. But it's interesting. I saw the text he sent me, obviously, talking about the day on the water and sharing some pictures with me. And then I later saw a social media post that the buddy he was fishing with shared. And people are like, well, geez, why don't you save some of those fish? Accusing those guys of not being stewards of the resource. I'm like, why do we always have to approach things from a negative perspective? Why not congratulate the guy? I mean, years ago, there was no limit on perch. And then it went to, 50? And now it's down to 25? And so if these guys take an occasional limit of jumbo perch, it's not hurting the resource. Let's celebrate these experiences. Let's celebrate these harvests. Let's celebrate these catches. Let's not automatically go to the negative side, to the dark side, and start criticizing each other. I say, if you're doing something legally, you will have my blessing. You will have my support, and I will celebrate your experience. I'm not going to try to mandate my morals or ethics to you. And in this case, I don't see anything morally or ethically wrong with taking a limit of jumbo perch at all. We're always looking for ways to find the negative in the world today, in life today, online today, especially. But let's knock it off. You know, let's just enjoy it. So the Angler Quest is out of the water. We've had some outstanding stretch of weather right after that strong northeast wind, which blew hard for a week. When that died down, we had a beautiful stretch. Light winds, lower temps, lower humidity, sunshine. It was phenomenal. As I'm in the studio today, it's raining. I'll take the rain. We need some rain. And it looks like a couple of more days of nice weather. So we've had a good stretch of weather. As I say, bow season is open now statewide. I will probably not be in a tree stand for the first week or so. I will probably more likely be in an elevated blind. If I am in a tree stand, or if you are going to be in a tree stand, please wear a full body harness. Tree stand safety is one of these topics that is on the surface as boring as it gets. But when you look at it, why take something that you care so passionately about, and that is hunting, or deer hunting, or bow hunting, and be so selfish that you won't wear a harness and use a lifeline to get up to your stand? There are two types of tree stand hunters, those who have fallen and those who will. And the vast majority of tree stand accidents can be prevented. How? Just by wearing a full body harness. I like Hunter Safety System. I've worked with these guys forever. But any full body harness will work. And if you want to really complete the system, tie into a lifeline or some other safety line that you can snap into at ground level, go up your ladder, go up your tree steps or whatever. And what do we call screw-in tree steps, by the way? And this is pretty brutal. But what is another name for a screw-in tree step? Tree step. A gut hook, because that's what's going to happen. Don't use screw-in tree steps. Try to find another option. But tie into your lifeline at the ground. Stay tied into it all the way up into your tree stand, as you step into your stand, as you're hunting, as you step out of your stand, and as you come down. If you do that, you can't fall, short of an equipment failure, you can't fall and hit the ground. Can you miss a step? Can you slip? Can you fall a couple of feet and scare the heck out of yourself? Yes. But your lifeline and your full body harness will stop you, and you won't hit the ground. It seems so simple, but yet every year we hear about people who fall out of tree stands, and my first question is, did they have a harness? Because if they did, they wouldn't have fallen. It's just a very selfish act these days not to have a harness. There are people who count on you. There are family members. There are spouses. There are kids. There are grandkids. There are employees. There are employers. Somebody in this world counts on you. So if you don't take your own personal safety seriously enough to wear a harness, think about the other people in your life. They're so easily preventable. Did you hear about, and I'm sure you have at this point, this proposed power line system, this high voltage, high tension line, a series of lines, southwest Michigan up through up into mid-Michigan? I had seen a rough map of this and thought, ooh, this is pretty close to our lease property. I've seen a more detailed a map, and the proposed line goes right up the middle of our lease property. And that's unfortunate for us as people who lease property, but I'm thinking about our friends who own that property that we lease it from. A few years ago, they bought this land, this piece of heaven. They thought they were protected from the world, and now power companies and the government want to come in, do an eminent domain claim, and take over that part of their property to put a high tension line. There are hundreds, probably thousands of property owners across our state looking at this right now. Can it be stopped? I don't know. Honestly, I don't know. When the government, when big corporations want something, they're going to do their best to get it, which is just, I think, all too often just a shame. So we'll be keeping an eye on that. On this week's show, after the break, Mike Horswell talks with us about processing your own venison. I have Mike on every year about this time. He is the best, most knowledgeable expert at venison processing that I know. Then Bill Hunt of Jay Sporting Goods. Bill was with us, by the way, last week at Wednesday Night Live. I haven't talked with you since then. Now, there's been a show that's hit the air, but you and I haven't talked. It was a wonderful event. Bill's going to talk about fall activities going on at Jay's. In our second hour, Connor Backus, a young fishing guide from the Western UP, talks about fall fishing in the Western UP. Bill Jackson on a new group being formed to pick up part of the slack of what used to be MUCC. Does it have legs? Will it work? And in hour number three, Captain Jeff Godey of the Michigan Experience on fall waterfowl hunting. And we'll wrap it all up with Wild Game Chef Extraordinaire Dixie Dave Miner. That's coming up this week right here on Outdoor Magazine. My name is Mike Avery. The website, MikeAveryOutdoors.com. 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

0: 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You can hear the show on more than 30 stations across our great state of Michigan, including WZTK in Alpena. That's 105.7 FM. Forgive me, please. Excuse me for clearing my throat. Fall allergies. I had to go to the allergist earlier in the week and get a shot in a very sensitive part of my body. A steroid shot. Charlie's like, what? We didn't need to hear that. That usually clears me up, but it just hasn't quite yet. Anyway, WZTK in Alpena, 105.7 FM. You can hear us in St. Joe on WSJM, 94.9 FM. And you can hear us north of the bridge in Iron Mountain, WMIQ, 1450 AM. 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Well, it is the month of Rocktober. It is the opening of the general deer season here in Michigan with the archery deer season. That means you're looking to put some venison on the ground. Are you looking for a doe? Are you looking for a big doe? Are you looking for a small buck? Are you holding out for a big buck? Again, that is your choice. Whatever you can legally harvest on your tag, I wish you the best of luck. Personally, my goal as I head into the whitetail woods, because I know I will, realistically, I'm not going to see a buck of the quality that I want to shoot. I'm looking for a big doe. A big old matriarchal doe is a true trophy, and there's a lot of good venison on a doe. I will be taking the easy way out. I will be taking that deer to a processor and let them handle it for me. I trust my processor that they will do a good job, because they always have, and they're good people. However, if you want the ultimate experience, process that deer yourself. Mike Horswell is an absolute expert on this. I don't know anybody who knows more about processing venison than Mike, and he's with us now on the Outdoor Magazine phone line. Mike, welcome back. How are you, buddy? Did we lose him again, Charlie? We've had a problem with this line. We tried to reach out to Mike earlier, couldn't get him. Mike, you there?
1: Yeah, I'm here, Mike.
0: Okay, there we go. Hey, sorry about that. Thank you for calling us back. How are you, my friend?
1: Oh, I'm doing great, man. Thank you.
0: You're not in Michigan anymore, and that in some ways breaks my heart. I wish you were closer to us. You moved out west. Do you hunt out there, Mike, these days, or do you come back to Michigan to do your hunting?
1: I still do my hunting and fishing in Michigan. You know, as they say, there's no place like home. I've explored some of the options out west, and they have some fantastic opportunities. However, being born and raised in the great state of Michigan, I'm kind of partial to the terrain and the animals that are available there. So I've not yet hunted out here. I have considered maybe some javelina, or I had an opportunity to go with a neighbor on an elk hunt that still might be in the works. I've always dreamed of maybe taking an elk or some big game like that. But to this point, I've not done any hunting out here.
0: Yeah, elk would be, I've been on elk hunts, I've been on moose hunts, I have not been fortunate to take either one. So in the meantime, I will be more than satisfied with our Michigan whitetails. The process of doing your own venison, I know from talking with you in the past, it's rewarding from a mental perspective, and the venison that you get is first class, especially if you do it yourself, right, Mike?
1: Absolutely. You just can't beat doing it yourself. It's worth the time and the effort and the little bit of mess that you may end up with, but there's nothing more rewarding than sitting down with the family and having a nice venison dinner and being able to relive that success in the field.
0: How long did it take you to be proficient and comfortable with processing a deer yourself?
1: Well, there's a learning curve there for sure. And I would say after the first 2, 3, maybe 4 times, I mean, you kind of learn as you go. So you get used to it. You learn a few things after the first couple of times. And after 2 seasons, maybe 3 seasons, you've got a routine down and you've pretty much figured out what you like. And how you like to do it, and it's a couple seasons, and then you're feeling pretty comfortable about it.
0: How long is the process? How many days or hours or however you judge it do you figure you have in a whitetail?
1: I figure by the time I start with the skinning and quartering process, it's probably going to take me, I take my time and I break it down into sessions because it can be overwhelming if you attack it all at once. So it takes me a couple, few days by the time from start to finish when I start to skin the animal and get it quartered up to deboning, cleaning up, cutting it into the cuts I want and finishing it out into the different cuts and packaging. If I'm going to make jerky or some summer sausage, it's about a three-day process probably, start to finish for me.
0: And probably one of the bigger challenges for a lot of people, at least, is having the place to do it, having the right place that you can set aside or make messy for a couple of days and just take care of it.
1: Yes, that's for sure. And that's what puts a lot of people off. They don't want to mess up their kitchen. They don't want to make a huge mess. It can be cumbersome. If you have a shed, if you can get yourself a shed to hang the animal and have a buck pole set up in there, if you have a garage or a refrigerator out in a garage or a pole barn, that's ideal. There are ways to keep the mess down to a minimum. Of course, you do your skinning and quartering out in your shed or wherever your buck pole is, then move the animal inside and start working on the individual cuts. But I certainly understand people not wanting to trash their kitchen or make a huge mess inside their house, but it once you do it a couple times, it's the cleanup and the mess isn't that bad. It isn't as bad as people may think until you actually try it. So it's doable even if you don't have a designated spot. I have a separate room in my house where I have all my meat cutting equipment, and that really helps. I have an entry from outside. I come in from my shed where the buck pole is, move the meat in there, and I work on it in there. So the only time I'm messing up my actual kitchen is when I'm cleaning up my equipment and my boards and stuff. So that makes it very nice because I have an additional room in my house where I can do the cutting. But you could, by all means, do it in your kitchen as well. You just have to be mindful of, try to be careful not to make too big a mess. But it can be cleaned up.
0: You talk about hanging the deer, hanging the carcass. I hear a lot of discussion on that, whether it's a yes or a no, and then specifically how long do you hang it? What's the advantage of that? I know you're a proponent of it. Why do you do it, Mike?
1: Well, I like to hang it because it definitely lets the meat bleed out well. You'll notice the meat comes, you know, gets a lot cleaner. All the blood drains out of the meat. All the bodily fluids get drained out. The meat is a lot cleaner to work on. And you mentioned the actual butchering. If you've hung an animal and let it bleed out very well, you don't have nearly the mess on your cutting boards. I mean, that was a rule of thumb when my brother and I would butcher a deer. When that board was clean or not very bloody, when you got done with your boning and cleaning up the meat, you'd say, boy, that animal was, you know, bled out very well. So that's kind of the main reason is it's a lot cleaner to work on. And not only that, when you bring the finished product back out of the freezer to enjoy it later on, you don't have nearly the blood and everything in your packaging that you would have if it hadn't hung properly.
0: Do you hang them head up or head down?
1: I prefer head down. Number one, it is easier for me to skin the animal if I hang them by the rear hocks. You get it going around that knee joint at the hind end and cut the tail off, and you can pull the hide right down toward the front shoulders. It's kind of difficult to get around the front shoulders, and if you start at the neck, you get a lot more hair, a lot more difficult to get the hide started and around the front shoulders. So for me, I prefer taking it from the tail end down to the head. Another reason is, as it hangs that way, all the bodily fluids, all the blood goes out toward the front of the animal and ends up in the head part of the animal, whereas if you hang it from the head, all those fluids, all that blood settles back in the hind quarters where most of your prime cuts are for steaks and everything. So it's kind of win-win for me. It's easier to skin, and all the blood and everything doesn't end up in your prime cuts of meat.
0: Do you skin them right away? I mean, it's a lot easier to skin an animal when it's warm. But it's desirable to leave the hide on for a while if you can.
1: Yes, definitely. I prefer to leave the hide on. The only time I would skin right away is if it's below freezing out. if it's going to get froze up rock solid, that makes your skinning a lot tougher. If you're going to leave it with the hide on, I prefer to leave the hide on. It kind of protects that meat during the hanging process. It keeps the flies off it for the most part, if there are any. The meat doesn't get as dried out. It is definitely easier to skin right away. I mean, there's nothing easier than pulling the hide off when they're still warm. It's just, it's a lot easier. However, if that animal's going to hang a couple of days, few days, the meat's going to dry out. It's going to turn a dark red, almost a blackish color, and that will need to be trimmed off when you actually butcher the animal. So I prefer to leave the hide on.
0: So you're going to lose a little bit of meat if you skin it too early and it turns dark on. You got to trim that off. You're going to lose that.
1: Yeah, it's going to dry out on you for sure.
0: Hang tight, Mike. We got to take a break here in the Outdoor Magazine Show. We're talking to Mike Horswell, who is he's an expert at processing your own venison. The best jerky, the best summer sausage I've ever had from a private individual is from Mike. It is an absolute treat when he gets done. And actually, Chef Dixie Dave Miner has listened to Mike's segments before, who, you know, obviously Dave knows a little bit about processing as well. And he says, listen to Mike. He knows what he's talking about. Coming up at the end of the hour, Bill Hahn of Jay's Sporting Goods. Bill was at our Wednesday Night Live along with his wife, Nikki. There are some really exciting things going on at Jay's this fall. I want to bring Bill in to talk about that. In our second hour, Connor Backus, a young fishing guide from the Western UP. He's got a day off. He doesn't have a client today. I want to talk to him about fishing the UP in the fall. I mean, it's not going to be that long. Well, it will be. Okay, I'm not even going to say it. They are ahead of most of the rest of the state as far as the seasons. Bill Jackson talking about a new conservation group. There are a lot of people, not a lot, there are groups out there right now trying to fill the void of MUCC, including Kyle Green of the Greenway Outdoors, who's doing a wonderful job. Bill is working with another group of folks who were tied into MUCC. What does the future of that group look like? Scott Baker from Michigan Sportsmen Against Hunger, speaking of venison in the Ask Avery segment. And we'll wrap it up in our third hour with Captain Jeff Godey talking about fall waterfowl hunting and Chef Dixie Dave Miner. That's coming up this week right here on Outdoor Magazine. We'll take a quick break. When we come back, more with Mike Horswell talking about processing your own venison.
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0: 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Change your skin for the season you're in. The season we're in right now is fall. It's deer season. It's bow season. You're out there trying to put a deer on the ground. Are you looking for a trophy rack, or are you looking for venison, or is it a combination of? In my case, my goal is a big old doe so I can get a lot of venison. I'm not going to process her myself, but Mike Horswell is a guy who has done this. He's probably done hundreds of deer over the years. Mike, before the break, you were talking about hanging a deer. Okay, once you've hung it, then you've skinned it. What's the next part of the process? Quartering?
1: Yes, quartering the deer out. And first of all, before you start quartering, it's a good idea to go over it. And if you see any hair stuck to the overall carcass or any obvious big sections of fat or something that needs to be removed, it's a lot easier to remove it when the animal's all in one piece as opposed to cutting it into quarters and then removing little bits here and there. So it's good to give it a once-over. Remove any hair, any big sheets of fat, or any connective tissue that you're not going to want in your meat. It's a good idea to get it before you start quartering, but that only takes a few minutes. A once-over is good for that. And then you go ahead and remove the front shoulders. That's the first thing I do is take off the front shoulders. Next step would be to remove the back straps. That's a good idea to take those out. Those are highly prized cut of meat, as everyone knows. Everybody loves the back straps. Then I would go ahead and remove. You can either take a neck roast at that point or remove all the meat from the neck and the rib cage area. Get all the meat off the overall carcass as much as you can in the front half. At that point, you're in pretty good shape. The only thing left hanging there at that point would be the hindquarters. So I'd go ahead and remove those hindquarters. And, of course, first off, I forgot to mention the tenderloins, the inside loins on the animal, highly prized. People usually go after them first. A lot of times those are gone, you know, shortly after hanging the deer. Most people I know, and myself included, when we hang a deer, we'd pull those inside loins off. That would be kind of a celebratory treat at camp or at home. Kind of enjoy those first off. But anyway, you don't want to forget about those inside loins. Those are a very, very good cut of meat as well. So I go front shoulders, back straps, neck and body meat, and then the hindquarters.
0: All right, so then you've got it quartered, and you have to cut it into individual cuts. How do you store those? How do you freeze those? Are you wrapping paper, vacuum seal it? What do you like, Mike?
1: I prefer vacuum sealing. For years, I also used saran wrap. Wrap it double wrapped in saran wrap works very well. And most times now, I will wrap in saran and then vacuum pack. That gives me double the barrier protection and really helps maintain the quality of the meat. But there's nothing wrong with double wrapping with saran wrap. I know people that really prefer the wax paper, you know, the butcher's paper. That's a great way to go for some people. It's kind of cumbersome for me. I've never really enjoyed using that, but double wrap with saran, slide it in a Ziploc bag, or double wrap with saran and put it in a vacuum pack bag, and you're good to go.
0: How long do you figure the freezer life is on venison?
1: If you've wrapped it good and got all the air out of there, we used to keep our meat easily a year. In fact, it was an annual tradition to go through and not very often, but if we had any venison left come September or Labor Day, we would go ahead and we would enjoy that meat and get ready for the fresh stuff, get ready for the fall celebration and the bow season opener to, you know, replenish the supply. So no problem up to a year. I've had it a year and a half, double wrapped in Saran, and it's been fine because it was wrapped well. If it is marginal, if you just threw it in a Ziploc bag, didn't get the air out, then, geez, by 9 months to a year, you're pushing it if the quality of that meat's going to be degraded. But if you wrap it well, vacuum pack it, vacuum pack now with the air out, I'm confident you could get close to 2 years of quality life out of that meat.
0: Yeah, but like you say, but why? Why not eat it right away? Last quick question for you. How much processed venison will we get out of the average Michigan whitetail?
1: It depends on how the animal was harvested, of course. You can ruin a lot of the meat depending on the way that you harvested the animal. A clean bull kill, you'll get a few more pounds of meat than you will out of a rifle kill typically. Depending on where you shoot it, your yearling bucks that come in around 90 to 105, 110 pounds max, they're going to yield about 35 pounds of meat if you're real careful and do everything you can.
0: That's what I was looking for, Mike. 35, 40 pounds of beautiful processed Michigan venison. If you listen to Mike Horswell's tips, you will enjoy that very much. Thank you, Mike. Always a pleasure. We'll take a break. When we come back, Bill Hahn of Jay's Sporting Goods right here on Outdoor Magazine. 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

0: 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I mentioned our big Wednesday Night Live at the King's Dish restaurant in Standish here recently. It was a first time we'd been there. It was, I think, a wonderful event. Liam King and all the staff there at the King's Dish did a wonderful job. Dixie Dave did a wonderful job. I had so many, and we sold out. So many of my good friends were there, including Bill Hahn of Jay's Sporting Goods, his wife Nikki. And talking with Bill at the event, there are so many cool things coming up at Jay's this fall. I thought, why don't we just get you on the show for a couple minutes to talk about that? I think he stepped out of a meeting this morning to do just that, and he's with us now on the Outdoor Magazine phone line. Bill, welcome back. Thanks again for showing up for Wednesday Night Live.
1: Oh, Mike, thank you. What a pleasure. You know, those events, I've been lucky enough to attend a couple now. I'm going to keep coming if you'll have me, because they are just a blast, I'll tell you. And for your listeners, if you're a fan of Mike's show like I am, what a great intimate opportunity to talk, to mingle, to share stories. And there's always fun. The food's great. And there's always prizes. I mean, it's a great night. So thank you for having me again. We really enjoyed it.
0: No, it was made even better because you guys were there. Let's take a look at Jay's this fall. I mean, Jay's Sporting Goods in the fall. Is there a better place to be other than out in the woods? If you got to be somewhere stocking up on your supplies, why not Jay's?
1: Man, I got to tell you, if you could see me right now, I'm sitting in our Gaylord store in our foyer talking to you, as you're right. I did step out of a meeting up here. I'm sitting on an Amigo out here staring at all the blinds we have and the safes, and there's people coming in and out the door. So if you hear a little background noise, I apologize. But I couldn't be happier to be here at Jay's and to talk about what we got going on this fall. Can you believe tomorrow is the opener?
0: Well, as people are listening to the show, it's already the opener, and they've already been in a tree stand, probably, Bill.
1: Oh, you're right. I apologize. But yes, so if you're hearing this and you have your earbuds in and it's opening day or opening weekend, I wish you the best of luck out there. I'm jealous because I don't know if I'll be there, but we are prepared right now to help people achieve their outdoor dreams, as we said in the commercial that recently aired. We take it as a great pleasure to be on people's life journey and help them pursue their passions. And we're ready to do that. We got a lot of fun stuff going on. There's a bunch of giveaways this year, more and more. You know, if you come in and buy a box of federal ammo and you we get the QR code and put your receipt in there, you're entered to win a potential win side-by-side. And, you know, you can buy your ammo anywhere, but if you buy it at Jay's, you got a chance to win a side-by-side this year. So that's one of the exciting things we're doing. Another thing is Leupold. Every Leupold scope you buy or optic that you, if you buy, you get a chance to win a really nice brand new Polaris four-wheeler ATV. So another big giveaway going on. If you like box blinds, which I do, I'm getting old and lazy to a degree, man. They sure are comfortable. I can sit out there all day in a good insulated box blind. We have a couple opportunities there, too, for Weatherby rifles. If you're buying a Weatherby rifle, you're entered to win a Shadow Hunter blind this year. So there's lots of cool opportunities for our customers. We're just trying to enhance the experience every time you come in our doors.
0: I like the fact that you're pulling in all of these partners because, you know, Jay's has been around for 55 years. You have a lot of partners, a lot of Michigan-based family-owned companies as partners, and then the big dogs, the big corporate people who have been around for generations as well. So you got a real nice mix there, Bill.
1: Yes, yeah. And, you know, to us, our relationships, that means a lot to us, just like our relationships with our customers do. There's people, I've been here, this is my 29th year that we've been working with ever since I started here, and some of these vendors and reps and sales managers have become very close friends. And it's about doing good business, but it's just about being good people and surrounding yourself with similar people like yourself, Mike. So what a privilege we have to sell fun.
0: Sell fun. I think that's a good way of looking at it. Bill, again, appreciate you and your wife, Nikki, showing up at Wednesday Night Live. Bill Hahn, you're one of the good guys. The website, jaysportinggoods.com, jaysportinggoods.com. I'll let you get back to business. We'll talk again soon. We'll take a break for the top of the hour. When we come back in our second hour, we're going to be talking with Connor Backus. Connor is a fishing guide from the Western UP. He's a young guy. I love talking with him. He's, you know, this process.

0: process of taking your dream, what you want to do with life, and then making that step and making it happen, taking that step and making it happen. Connor has done that, and he's getting quite a reputation. We'll talk to him. Bill Jackson, a lobbyist out of Lansing, can MUCC be replaced? And this week's Ask Avery question. Going back to Jay Sporting Goods Wednesday Night Live. 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My original advertising partner, as I said at Wednesday Night Live, I would not be here sitting in this chair right now if I didn't have the support of the folks at Jay's many, many years ago. And that's why I'm loyal to Jay's. That's why I enjoy working with the people there today, and I will continue to do so as long as they will have me. jaysportinggoods.com, jaysportinggoods.com. We'll take a break for the top of the hour. 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

0: From ABC News, I'm Chuck Siebertson. President Trump making campaign stops to try to boost Republican candidates and turn out his base in the next month's midterm elections. ABC's Stephen Portnoy in Washington.
1: Trump heading next to Nebraska, a state he last won by 20 points. On Monday, he'll stump for incumbent Senator Pete Ricketts as he faces off against union leader Dan Osborne, who's running as an independent. On Wednesday, Trump returns to Texas, his second stop there in the span of a week, in an effort to bolster

0: GOP Senate candidate Ken Paxton. The latest New York Times Siena College poll has Paxton 6 points behind Democrat James Tallarico. The poll giving Tallarico a 23-point lead among independents.
1: Brazilians voting today in a presidential election dominated by the incumbent Lula and his ideological opposite Bolsonaro, son of the ex-leader that Lula defeated 4 years ago. Pre-election polls suggested both have a chance of winning outright, but there could be a runoff. The Coast Guard says search crews have located a debris field from a missing medical transport aircraft off Nantucket, Massachusetts. ABC's Morgan Norwood.
2: The desperate search for six people continues right now. According to Bermuda Skyport, that's the operator, the Canadian registered air ambulance, left L.F. Wade International Airport in Bermuda around 12:41 on Saturday morning. The FAA then notifying the Coast Guard that it lost contact with that plane around 2 a.m., so about an hour and a half later. According to a source close to this investigation, officials believe that plane rapidly descended 7,500 feet before hitting the water.
1: A U.S. Marine on Okinawa, one of the 18,000 Marines stationed on the Japanese island, is under arrest. ABC News partner NHK reporting a woman's body was found in a hotel room, and the police say its condition indicates a likely murder. Kyoto news agency citing police says it appears the woman was strangled to death. It's being treated as a possible robbery murder. The heavy American troop presence has remained a sensitive issue on Okinawa. You're listening to ABC News.
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1: A video statement on gang rape allegations at Cornell is out from University President Michael Kalatkoff.
8: There are real legal and privacy limits on what we can say. But we will make a greater effort to explain what we can, to provide context about the actions Cornell has taken, and to be more transparent.
1: Tompkins County District Attorney fights allegations of not doing enough to investigate the case 2 years ago, allegedly declining to review material gathered by university police. As some California farm workers employed through a federal guest worker program celebrate a new hourly pay of $19.75 taking effect January 1st, some farmers tell ABC's Grant Johnson in Fresno County they're worried.
9: Joe Delboski hires about 150 seasonal workers each summer to harvest organic cantaloupe on his farm in western Fresno County.
10: I do this year after year.
9: Delboski says the bill has good intentions, but with skyrocketing fuel prices and now more expensive labor, costs could get passed on to the grocers and then to the shoppers.
11: Farmers are going to try to cut back on jobs, cut back on hours. It's going to impact these people in a negative way.
1: President Trump announcing today that he's tapped Jay Clayton, his director of national intelligence, to lead a new government task force on artificial intelligence. Chuck Sievertson, ABC News.
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12: Here's your WSGW weatherology forecast. Lots of sunshine continuing through the area as we finish out our weekend and head back into the work week, as high pressure continues to be a dominant weather feature for the nation's midsection. Taking a closer look at our forecast, lots of sun, high of 70, breezy winds. Tonight's mainly clear, a low near 41. Slightly cooler on Monday. Lots of sunshine, high near 61. Monday night, mainly clear, a low near 37. High of 65 on Tuesday. Lots of sun. Tuesday night, clear to partly cloudy, a low near 51. I'm meteorologist Laura Lockwood with WSGW Weatherology Forecast. Right now, 53.
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14: Time now for Michigan's number one outdoor radio show, Mike Avery's Outdoor Magazine. Mike Avery has covered the outdoors in Michigan for more than four decades, and that tradition continues today. 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
15: Indeed, this is the big guy, Mike Avery. Thank you, Ken Hunter, for that introduction. 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I mean, we've got something like 33 stations across the state now. I appreciate that. I appreciate that. They are the backbone of the Outdoor Magazine radio franchise. 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It's nice to know that there's a podcast version of the show that is available, in my mind, as a backup. You can hear that podcast on my website, MikeAveryOutdoors.com. It's also on my Facebook page. It's on all of the usual podcast platforms, including Amazon Music, Audible, Twitter even, LinkedIn. Twitter, it's not X, right? Spotify, TuneIn, Stitcher, yada, yada, yada, YouTube. We don't have a video version of the entire three-hour show up on YouTube, but there is a shortened version of the show on YouTube. I do like podcasting, though. I think podcasting is a wonderful way to reach people these days. Obviously, it's ubiquitous. It's everywhere. It's cutting-edge technology. It's it is a great way to get a story out there. And if you have a concept, a story, a passion that you want to share with people, I strongly encourage you to take a look at podcasting. It's easy. You can do it. I mean, this iPhone in front of me right now, I could start a podcast, recording it and distributing it using nothing more than my iPhone. So how cool is that? Anyway, I've been doing podcasting for a long time, and I also do podcasts each month for some of my advertising partners, including Offshore Tackle, Killer Food Plots, and Angler Quest Pontoons. And Charlie, we are scheduled to do an Angler Quest podcast when we're done here in the studio recording this week's Outdoor Magazine radio show. Regardless of how you are listening to my voice, where are you are listening to my voice, thank you. I mean, I appreciate it so much. That means a lot to me. Connor Backus is a name that first was brought to my attention, I think, last year. And it was brought to my attention, I don't remember how I first heard about this guy, but I reached out to him, and I have been so very impressed. He's a young guy. He's a fishing guide in the Keweenaw. The Keweenaw, just a beautiful part of our state. And he's with us now on the Outdoor Magazine phone line. Connor, welcome back. How are you?
16: Hey, doing great. Thank you for having me back.
15: Always a pleasure. So listen, as you look around right now in the Keweenaw there, is it fall? Do you see color everywhere? What's it look like? I'm downstate quite a ways from you.
16: Yeah, there's some colors. It's not.

0: I wouldn't say it's full color season yet, but yeah, there's some colors starting, and it's definitely fall now for sure.
1: And how are the water temps? Because that's what everything is going to relate to or kind of depend on in your world, right?
0: Yeah. Yeah, they're still pretty warm. Pretty much the low 60s. Yesterday I was out, it was 61. Probably a shocker to you. I'm actually not on the water today. I'm taking the day off.
1: That but, is a shock.
0: yeah. I figured that would come up. But yeah, about 60 to 61. I've seen 59 some mornings, but it's hovering around 59 to 61, 62. So still fairly warm for this time of year. So things aren't really, you know, the full, like, strong fall feed still hasn't happened yet, but that'll be happening, I'm thinking, really any day now. So, but fishing's still been good.
1: Kind of remind us of your story. How did you get started in this, and what was it that put you over the top to make this big step into saying, hey, I'm going to do this full time?
0: Really just the love for fishing and wanting to do it every day. I just didn't want to not be on the water, you know, have to do something else. So yeah, started in college. I was going for fisheries management, and then realized pretty quick that I kind of wanted to go the guiding route. And yeah, got my captain's license and kind of just jumped right in. It, you know, was slow at first, but now this is my fifth year doing it, and it's extremely busy. It's full time now. It's really taken off quicker than I've really ever expected. I'm really happy with it, extremely thankful for everyone that's booked with me and fished with me and promoted me, you know, you and everyone else that's, you know, kind of helped me along the way. So yeah, it's definitely grown, and definitely wouldn't be where I'm at without a lot of people who have kind of helped me along the way.
1: It's a big change in mindset, though, isn't it, to go from somebody who loves to fish to somebody who is paid to take mm-hmm. people on the water. Do you feel that pressure when you take people out there? Do you feel the pressure to catch them fish or not?
0: Yeah, definitely. Definitely. It's, yeah, I put a lot of pressure on myself. I'm very hard on myself. I tell my clients a lot that I probably want to have a better day than they want to. So I
1: get that. I understand that mindset.
0: Yeah. Yep. I put a lot of pressure on myself regardless, just in a lot of stuff I do. I'm kind of have perfectionist tendencies. So yeah, I feel the pressure, but it's, you know, it's a privilege. You know, I could be doing something else where, you know, there's no pressure. And I think if you're doing something where there's pressure involved, you're, you know, doing something right. And yeah, I mean, as long as you don't let the pressure get to you, it's really, really no problem. It makes you, I would say it makes you mentally tougher, makes you focused. And yeah, when I'm out on the water, I'm all business. I'm definitely making sure we have a great day. And it's been by far the best season of guiding I've had.
1: Excellent,
0: this year.
1: Excellent.
0: So it's been very good.
1: When I think of fall fishing in the Keweenaw, which is where you are, for some reason my mind goes to fall musky fishing, but you're more of a smallie guy, a walleye guy, a crappie guy. Do you fish
0: yep.
1: muskies at all?
0: So where I'm at up in the Keweenaw, we don't really have musky. A lot of like the musky is kind of a little more south and west to me. So yeah, we really don't have many musky at all. I mean, there's a few here and there. I wish there was. If there was, I would fish for them. I have this conversation a lot too. I don't think I could musky fish because I like action. So, but yeah, we really don't have many musky. I mean, we have pike, but like we discussed last time, pike are my worst enemy. So,
1: I get that, but I can't let you make that statement without following up on it, though. I get it, but tell me what you mean about pike are your worst enemy.
0: Uh-huh. I just don't like them. They break me off. They're mean. I've gotten nicked by their teeth so many times. I'm just, I'm a pike hater, to be honest. I really am. So I just stick to the walleye, crappie, and smallmouth.
1: And how is that fishing in the fall? Is it like we see downstate? The fish realize fall's coming, the water temps drop, they put in the feed bag, and you can have some of the best fishing of the year in the fall there in the Keweenaw?
0: Yeah. Yep. It's kind of a short window. Because, you know, like our season, you know, really, once you get into like the end of October, early November, depending on the year, you know, that's kind of when it's starting to kind of wrap up. So kind of the way it works up here, like September's a big transitional month. Those fish are moving every day. You really got to stay on top of them. And then October, depending on, you know, the weather, October, the whole month could be that fall feed window, or it could be kind of the last, you know, 2-3 weeks. It just kind of depends on the weather. It's been warm here, so the water temps really haven't dropped too much. I noticed it kind of starts when that water gets below like 55-ish. That's when things start really, really rolling and picking up. But like I said, even with it being warm and stuff, the fishing's still been good. Crappie's been good. Haven't done a ton of smallmouth. A lot of people have been wanting to do walleye, but I'll be doing a lot of smallmouth here, kind of on my off days coming up. And then walleye's been good too. Walleye have been moving a lot. We've been kind of having to chase them around a lot, but still getting them to bite, and that's been good as well. So, yeah, pretty much in September. September's probably my least favorite month to fish, just based on the fact that they are kind of transitioning the whole month and have to follow them. But it's still been a good month, and you just got to know, you got to follow them and keep on them, and they're going to move and act weird some days, but you got to just stick with them and you'll have good days. So
1: we're talking with Connor Backus. You can learn more about Connor on his website, ConnorBackusFishing.com. He's also on social media, ConnorBackusFishing.com. That's ConnorBackus, and Backus is BACCUS. We'll take a break here in the Outdoor Magazine Show. 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

0: 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You can hear us in Holland on WHTC, that's 1450 AM, 99.7 FM. And you can hear us north of the bridge in Marquette. Let's go to WDMJ, 1320 AM. 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I am a Michigan guy. I've spent my entire career here. I was born here many years ago. I don't see any reason to leave this state. Is it perfect? Nope. Do I love it? Yes. One of the most interesting adventures I've ever had in this state was years ago on a trip to the Keweenaw. I find that part of our state to be rugged, beautiful, and the people there outstanding, including Connor Backus. Connor is a young guy who is a fishing guide in the Keweenaw. His website is ConnorBackusFishing.com. That's ConnorBackusFishing.com. Connor, before the break, you were telling me that as the water temp drops, these fish start to do certain things. And one of them was they're moving. Where are they moving, Connor? How do you find them in the fall? Do they look for shallower water? Are they looking for old weeds? Are they looking for drop-offs? What is it that you're looking for, and where do you find them?
1: So, yeah, it kind of depends on the species. So, September, they're kind of transitioning all over the place from their summer spots. They move slightly shallower, kind of in, like, more predictable feeding areas. And then as the fall kind of progresses, they'll start to slightly move deeper as that water temp gets cooler. It's a little bit different everywhere you fish, but up here, the fish always kind of like to be a little bit deeper. Every fish besides the walleye like to stay kind of in that mid-depth zone for as long as possible. I'm catching them in like 10 to 15 feet up until the water's in the low 40s. Then they're starting, or not low 40s, high 40s. And then they're starting to kind of move deep. But, like smallmouth, they'll start to kind of move deeper here on some deeper rocks and stuff soon, which is one of my favorite bites. That's kind of the fish I like to target the most in the fall. That's my favorite fish in general. Crappie will start schooling up. They're schooled up on pilings and whatnot right now. Kind of in the early fall, they'll kind of slide slightly shallower than their summer stuff, and then kind of as the fall progresses, they slide deeper, eventually moving to their wintering holes. So that's kind of the short-winded answer on kind of the seasonal fall progression there.
0: And you talk about walleye. We'll talk about smallies in a minute because I know that's your true passion, but I'm a walleye guy. But my walleye trolling on my midsummer walleye trolling on Saginaw Bay is a whole different ball game than your fall walleye fishing in the Keweenaw. What's a good fish for you? What's a trophy fish for you? What do you see most of? What size?
1: It really depends because a lot of times on my guide trips, we're not really targeting trophy fish. We're mainly going for eaters. I don't know. Everyone's different. I consider 26 inches plus to be big. There's 28 to 30s, 31s, 32s even up here. So, I'm not really too picky on walleye. I'm more kind of a snob with smallmouth, like 5+ pounds. But
0: 5 pounds, 5 pounds smallie is a big fish.
1: Yes. So, but with walleye, I would say it really depends who you ask. I would say anything over 26 to obviously 30 plus, but some people consider 24 big. It just really
0: Sure.
1: depends where you're at and what you're used to.
0: And
1: So,
0: you're not much of a troller, are you?
1: no, I do not troll at all. I do not troll at all. No, I was telling some of my clients yesterday, if you ever see me trolling, something's wrong with me. So I'm not a troller. Not a troller.
0: I bet you find it boring, don't you, Connor?
1: Yeah, I need to be hands-on and I need to be casting. That's my thing. No, I have nothing against trolling. That's kind of just a joke that I
0: Oh, I
1: go
0: know.
1: with,
0: I
1: but
0: get it completely. It's
1: yeah, I just
0: it's like me and my joke about crawlers. It's become a joke, but don't take it too seriously. But let's talk about your beloved smallies in the fall. So are you using LiveScope?
1: Kind of, sort of. So they're they get in. I don't want to say too much, but they get kind of in rock piles. And they're so tight to the bottom that you don't really see them. So you're using LiveScope to cast to the rocks, but you're not necessarily casting to the fish, if that makes sense. So it's like, yes, you're using LiveScope, but you're not LiveScoping like individual fish per se. So basically what you're doing is I drop shot a lot. So basically what I do is I throw a drop shot into those rocks, shake it down there. If I don't get bit in 10 to 15 seconds, reel up, keep going, throw to the next rock, keep going, repeat the process until, you get one. So there's kind of one main lake I fish in the fall that's really good. And I kind of hit that pretty hard in the fall. A lot of big smallmouth move in from the big lake, and yeah, it's really fun. So
0: Is there a lot of fishing pressure in the fall, or are you the only guy out there on the water this time of year?
1: yeah, there's not very many boats. A lot of people are kind of starting to put their boats away or start hunting. So yeah, there's really not a ton of boats. I mean, if you get a warm day, nice day, there'll be some people out, but yeah, for the most part, I mean, there's very, very few boats. And this year, even, I noticed there really wasn't, at least where I was at, there really was not that many boats at all. It was kind of unusual. I mean, there's, as we've spoken about before, there's never really a ton of boats, but yeah, this year I really didn't see too many boats at all. So
0: Where do your clients come from? Are they locals or are they all downstate or even out of state?
1: yeah, most of my clients are, I would say, downstate and Wisconsin. And then, kind of get some from all over too. I've had some from, Florida, Tennessee, Colorado, California, the East Coast, Illinois, Missouri. So kind of all over, but I'd say my main client base is downstate and Wisconsin for sure.
0: And how do the other local anglers look at you? Do they say, oh, here's this young guy trying to exploit our fishery and he's bringing people in to catch our fish? Or are they behind you? Do they support you?
1: I think they support me. Yeah, I try to do things the right way. I try to remain, well, I remain very humble. I don't, try to exploit or do anything. I do things the right way. Treat the fisheries with respect. And yeah, as far as I know, everyone supports it. I get a lot of feedback. A lot of people talk to me at the boat launch and say they like what I'm doing. And yeah, I mean, I'm sure there's some people that don't like it, but yeah, as far as I know, everyone seems to like me and support me. And everyone kind of, just from living here my whole life, a lot of people know me regardless, so that helps as well too.
0: Sure.
1: But
0: And what little
1: yeah,
0: bit I
1: I
0: know of
1: definitely
0: you,
1: feel
0: I
1: like
0: mean,
1: a lot of support.
0: I don't pretend to know you well, but what little bit I know of you, you're a stand-up guy, and that goes a long way. What does a normal day on the water look like for you from the client's perspective? Where do you meet them? When do you meet them? What time? What's the day look like?
1: So it kind of depends on the time of year. We meet typically between, 7 to 8, just depends on time of year. Kind of fish a variety of different lakes. And then we go out there for, we either do a 5-hour trip, which I consider a half day, and then an 8-hour trip, which I consider a full day. And then we go out there, have a lot of fun. This year, most years, catch a lot of fish. We've been catching a really good amount of numbers this year and size as well. Just go out there, have fun. I take it very serious, but I also am fun out there too. Like, I kind of balance it. I'm not like strict or anything. I'm pretty laid back in terms of talk with my clients and things like that. I'm focused, but it's all internal. Just go out there, have fun, catch a lot of fish, and at the end of the day, everyone's been happy.
0: Will you be done for the season when you get ice, or do you make ice fishing trips as well?
1: Yeah, I'll be done for the season. For the most part here, it's snow before ice, which is kind of a bummer. But I'm actually this winter probably going to fish some bass tournaments down south. Not 100% sure on that yet. But I'm going to try to jump into that and just see how that goes. I kind of want to make that leap just to try it, and just so I don't look back 10 years from now and regret that I didn't at least try it. So, that's kind of in the works. I'm still not 100% sure because it's a long haul from where I'm at, but I'm thinking that's probably what I'm going to end up doing this winter.
0: I think that would be a wonderful move for you. I will look forward to hearing about your southern bass fishing adventures. In the meantime, Connor, I'll send people to your website, ConnorBacchusFishing.com. That's ConnorBacchusFishing.com. Keep an eye on this guy. He's accomplished a lot in his short years in the business, and I think he's going to do a lot more as well. We'll take a break. When we come back, Bill Jackson talking about a new group called the Michigan Leaders for Conservation. What is it?
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Well, you know that I worked very closely with MUCC, Michigan United Conservation Clubs, when they were around. That organization folded here a couple of months ago, and it left a big void. Now, there are groups out there like Kyle Green of the Greenway Conservation Club doing a wonderful job trying to fill that void, but there are others out there trying to fill the void as well. Bill Jackson is a lobbyist who's been around the conservation scene here in Michigan for many, many years. He's with us now.

0: Now on the Outdoor Magazine phone line once again. Bill, welcome back. How are you?
1: I am good. Thanks for having me, Mike.
0: Listen, it's a real pleasure. I got wind of something that happened last week in our state. A big meeting for a group called, I think it's called Michigan Leaders for Conservation. And when I look at some of the names involved in that group, I recognize them as people who played a big role in MUCC. I recognize them as players in the conservation scene here in Michigan. I know you are intimately involved in these efforts. What can you tell me? What's going on?
1: Yeah, no, thanks for asking, Mike. And to your point, it's a group of individuals who've been in the conservation space and really care about our natural resources and really the economy that is built around our natural resources, right? We've got a $15 billion with a B, outdoor recreation economy in Michigan. And one of the holes, if you will, that a group of us have seen that's been missing in this space is a group that will help our legislators realize the importance of the outdoor recreation economy and our natural resources. And we came together and formed Michigan Leaders for Conservation. Now, Michigan Leaders for Conservation is a political action committee. We are looking to raise dollars to support candidates and legislators who support natural resources. And certainly we've got a basic set of principles that we're looking to judge those legislators on. We're not necessarily a policy shop, but we are a political action committee, because if we're going to continue to move proactive legislation, we need to have legislators that understand and actually take note of our natural resources and the importance that it plays in the world.
0: Will this be a group that is open to membership? Are there sportsmen's groups who will want to get involved in this, or is this a business type organization more than anything?
1: Yeah, no, I would say this is, we've modeled this after the Boone and Crockett model, if you will, nationally. Memberships are available in the organizations to individuals. This is an individual-driven member. We have two membership levels. We have the heritage level and a professional level. And, their membership, essentially is a contribution to the PAC. They'll support candidates and legislators who support natural resources. So there are definitely memberships available. But because of the rules that affect the political action committee, if you will, that we're unable to take contributions from corporations and or individual groups.
0: So do you have an online presence yet, or is the group too new?
1: It is a little new. We are in the process of building out the online presence now. We do have a candidate questionnaire, which will be going out this week or next to candidates for elected office in Michigan. And in our hopes that they will return that questionnaire to us by the end of the month or prior to the election, and we'll be able to then rate them based on an internal scoring sheet that we'll use.
0: Yeah, hopefully you can make an impact before the election. That would be wonderful.
1: That's our goal. And I think one of the things that's been missing for so long, Mike, is that as much as outdoorsmen and women, hunters and anglers in Michigan, we can be very, very loud at times, but sometimes we don't get the attention of the legislator, right? And sometimes we don't vote. We estimate that over 400,000 hunters and anglers in this last election didn't get out and vote. And so, when you are looking to have an impact at the legislature, it's important that the issues that are important to you, you get their attention with. And you do that either by showing up and voting or funding the campaigns of those who support your issues so that when time comes, they're able to get elected. And our goal is to fill that space, if you will, and to raise dollars to support those individuals who support hunting and anglers issues.
0: Well, Bill, I'm very interested in this. If you and I could stay in touch and you can keep me informed about this so we can let my listeners know, I would appreciate it. When you get that online presence, also let me know that so I can send people that direction. Bill Jackson, appreciate your time. Good luck in these efforts in bringing this new group, Michigan Leaders for Conservation, to fruition. 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We'll take a break. When we come back, this week's Ask Avery segment coming up right here on Outdoor Magazine. 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

0: Every day I have people send me Facebook messages, and though I try to see as many of those as I can, I don't always see them. So please, just send me an email, a good old-fashioned email to Mike at MikeAveryOutdoors.com. That's what Randy Smithton did. He sent me an email, again, Mike at MikeAveryOutdoors.com. He says, Mike, I heard you talking a couple of weeks ago about a group that donates venison to those in need, but I didn't get the details. What can you tell me? I hope to have some extra does this year that I would like to donate. Excellent, Randy. Thank you for that. That group is called Michigan Sportsmen Against Hunger. Their website, sportsmenagainsthunger.org. And the reason this timing was great is I got an email from Scott Baker, the director of this group, talking about some potential changes for funding. And then it brought up the concept of, I'm going to call them dough patrols, for lack of a better term. Anyway, Scott is with us once again on the Outdoor Magazine phone line to talk more about this. Scott, welcome back. Thanks for your time. I appreciate it.
1: Mike, so much. Thanks so much for having us back. Really good to talk to you about this and really excited about the upcoming hunting season. There's a lot of opportunities here.
0: Absolutely. Real briefly on the funding, yes, there are some potential changes, but those are not likely to happen until after the election. Is that true?
1: Yeah, I think that's where we're headed with it. There's a Senate bill that's in process right now that would provide some additional funding to programs like ours, potentially. And then President Trump just signed Executive Order 14429, which directs potentially Pittman Robertson money into venison donation programs at the state level across the country. So there's a lot of opportunities. I think, you know, this is a good time for sportsmen and women across the state and, frankly, across the country to align on how we want to use this money and what that should look like into the future, especially if we're going to put our conservation dollars towards it.
0: Excellent. So let's keep an eye on that, and you'll keep me informed, I hope. In the meantime, let's take a more pragmatic view. What can we as hunters do right now over this opening weekend, in fact, to help you guys out?
1: Well, we are always taking donations, whether it is a harvested deer or it's financial. But what we recommend a lot of people start doing is thinking about the late hunt now and potentially scheduling a doe pull for their community. And a doe pull is just like you would think. It's a buck pull, but it's focused on harvesting does. And we recommend that you do this during the latter season where tags are $5. And it's an opportunity to extend the hunting season and share it with even more people, with the added benefit that the goal is to harvest these does and get them into a donation program like ours or your local one if there's one that's preferred, so that we can put these animals to use and get them to families that need them. And our organization works with a lot of different groups that run their own doe pull, but we kind of help as coaching and making sure that all the ducks are lined up, so to speak, so that they have a successful event. And we do that by helping them initiate some fundraising so they can self-fund within their community and keep it all local, communications, or making sure that they have a processor, that they know that the processor is lined up and they're ready for the volume of deer that could come through their facility.
0: The concept of an organized doe harvest to me is very interesting. I am heading into the woods this fall looking to harvest does because I don't expect to see a buck that I want to take. It's kind of a challenge, even still in some parts of our state, Scott, and I know you realize this, and I'm going back to when I was a kid, my dad would get a doe tag and then burn it so nobody else could use it. And even today, some people are reluctant to harvest does, but man, if we are serious about deer management, we need to harvest more does, and what a perfect opportunity to help feed needy people.
1: Yeah, and this can become a great community event. We have clubs that do it. We have churches that do it. We have other civic leaders that just organize a group, and they get the Chamber of Commerce involved. They get local businesses involved. They get scouting organizations. You name it. There's no right way or wrong way to do this. It's just about getting the community together, focusing on conservation, and focusing on helping your neighbor. And I think those things all come together, and with the added benefit of conservation, exposing people to hunting, and bringing them into the way of life that we all enjoy so much, I think it's just a really great opportunity. And we're here to help anybody that wants to get that going for their neighborhood.
0: Scott Baker of Michigan Sportsmen Against Hunger. Keep up the good work. The website, sportsmenagainsthunger.org, sportsmenagainsthunger.org. 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And of course, a big thank you to the folks at Security Credit Union for making each week's Ask Avery segment possible. 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And thank you.

0: Andy Smithton for that email. 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We'll take a break for the top of the hour. When we come back in our third and final hour, Captain Jeff Godey of the Michigan Experience. He's out there. Well, I was going to say he's in a duck blind. He's not. He's in a goose blind and a goose field. We'll talk about late season waterfowl hunting, and we'll wrap it all up with Wild Game Chef extraordinaire Dixie Dave Meyer. That's coming up in hour three of this week's Outdoor Magazine.
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8: From ABC News, I'm Chuck Sievertson. The latest polls showing that about a month before the midterm elections, some races in usually reliably Republican red states are very close. Latest New York Times Siena College poll has Texas Republican Senate candidate Ken Paxton 6 points behind Democrat James Tallarico. The poll giving Tallarico a 23-point lead among independents. ABC News Washington Bureau Chief Rick Klein says Democrats need 4 more seats to flip the Senate.
9: They need to break through in places like Alaska, Iowa, Ohio, Texas, maybe even Kansas. That's all of those are states that Trump won by double digits in 2024. Again, a reach, but maybe not impossible. The New York Times Siena poll out just yesterday has Democrats either up or tied statistically, very close races in all of those deep red states that I just mentioned.
8: President Trump making more campaign stops this week. Nebraska tomorrow, Texas Wednesday, to try to boost Republican candidates and turnout. Brazilians voting today in a presidential election dominated by the incumbent Lula and his ideological opposite Bolsonaro, son of the ex-leader that Lula defeated 4 years ago. President Trump announcing today that he's tapped Jay Clayton,

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1: Indeed, this is the big guy, Mike Avery. Welcome to hour number three of this week's Outdoor Magazine radio show, right here on the Outdoor Magazine radio network. On more than 30 stations across our great state of Michigan, as you're hearing this show, it is the month of Rocktober. Rocktober, maybe the single best month of the year. Why is that, Avery? Well, I'll tell you why. First of all, there's some great fall fishing going on right now. The archery season, bow season, is open now across the state for whitetails, for deer. Small game season is open. Fall turkey season is open. Pheasant season opens later this month. At the end of the month, the whitetail rut kicks in. There's also some waterfowl hunting going on as well. My guest this hour is a guy I have known for many years. His name is Captain Jeff Godey of the Michigan Experience, themichiganexperience.com. Jeff is a very well-known Saginaw Bay fishing captain, one of the most respected out there. You can find him all summer chasing walleye on Saginaw Bay. This time of year, Jeff turns his attention to waterfowl hunting. And as we have him now on the Outdoor Magazine phone line, he's actually in a goose blind on the end of his cell phone. And Jeff, I appreciate your time. Thanks for taking a few minutes to talk with us. How are you?
2: Great. And the rain on cue started at 11:05. So, I believe right when Charlie called me, it's like, God darn it, we were sliding our raincoats on.
1: So is that a good thing? Because I've always heard that, especially in, say, duck hunting, that the worse the weather, the better the hunting.
2: I love wind. I love overcast, probably a little snow flurry. Rain's never been a favorite, maybe just because it's not real comfortable. But it can be very good hunting, especially in a flooded cornfield. Rain's about the best.
1: Is that where we find you today, hunting flooded cornfield?
2: No, we're wrapping up the early goose season, so I got a fresh cut soybean field about a mile or so off the bay, and that's where we're hanging out today. The birds have been a little skittish. We've had an opportunity, but I think I'm looking at a lot of the same birds I've been seeing for a week or two here. We need a fresh batch.
1: And what will make that happen? Cold weather will bring down some flight birds, but that's not going to be for a while yet, I suspect.
2: Well, I looked at some spots up in Canada. They were getting down to that freeze point, but with the northwest or northeast winds and northwest that we had last week, I would have thought I'd had some fresh birds down here. But the areas that I've been hunting been a little bit tougher. We've been getting shooting pretty much every day, but it's just been a little lean in some of the properties I have.
1: Man, you talked about those northeast winds. For a while there, it just blew hard from the northeast every day. I feel like we're seeing more northeast winds than we ever have.
2: That's the new prevailing wind, yeah, especially during fishing season, it seems like. I told my fishing customers, it better blow like this in the fall.
1: How was your summer season out there, Jeff?
2: May was tough. We lost a lot of trips in May due to northeast winds, and I'm probably a little more considerate than most on trips that I'll run, giving people options. Let's try to do it another day or something. I want my folks to have a comfortable day in the water, so many days I'll leave it up to them on wind. So we lost a bunch of trips in May. June was pretty decent. July was good. I fished till about the middle of August, and then did a little trip to Yellowstone, and got right into goose hunting.
1: And you've been doing this for quite a while now, haven't you? I don't want to say one of the old guys out there, but you've been out there a long time now.
2: You can say old guy. We rolled about 60 years old there in April, so I'm getting there. I used to tease Deming, whatever you did 10 years later, that's what I'm going to do. And I think he retired a little after 60 from the guide scene, so I don't know how many years I got left, but we're going to keep on rolling, so. I'm probably in the old guy group now.
1: Well, you say Deming.

0: Doug Deming, who used to own Fish Point Lodge. You used to guide under him over on that side of the bay for a long time, didn't you?
1: Yeah, you and I first met in the early 90s when I got out of the Navy. Yeah, so it's I guided for Doug for a while, and then got into my own thing a few years later and captain's license, and yeah, I spent some time. I heard them say you've been at this for 40 years covering the outdoors. 4 decades, I think it said on the intro.
0: Yeah. Well, this is actually my 46th year, no, 45th year in broadcasting. So I started when I was 10.
1: I bet you did.
0: So do you do waterfowl hunts out on the bay too? Or are they all inland hunts?
1: Yes. Yeah. So most of my hunting, and if I've got to call some geese, I'm going to put you on speaker and put the phone down.
0: Oh, I would love that. I would love that.
1: Yeah, I know. So would we. Looks like a pile of ducks here. So, most of my goose hunting is field hunting. And then the duck season, which is going to start here on the 3rd. I think when this airs will be on the water out of my big boat that we guide out of.
0: What are you seeing there, Jeff? Something's got your attention. What are you seeing?
1: Yeah, sorry. It was just a big wad of ducks got up, and I was hoping there'd be some geese in there. So sorry about that.
0: No, don't be sorry at all. I mean, I'm interrupting your bay. Your day. I want to hear about what it is that you're seeing. Do ducks and geese routinely, I'm going to say, hang around together?
1: Yeah, so there's we're near a roosting area where there's ducks and geese roosted probably about a half mile away. So all of a sudden the ducks are getting up, and I'm hoping some honkers will fly as well. We haven't seen a strong flight off the roost into the fields this morning, so I'm hoping there's still some birds hanging out, and maybe this weather gets them going. And then the birds we did see that moved this morning typically will start coming back. So I'm looking to the east at the roost area, and then expecting the birds to come, some birds to come back from the west. So, heads on a swivel here right now.
0: As we're talking right now, as we're recording this show, it's about 11:15, which I would feel like that's kind of late to be out in the goose blind. Is this an unusually long day for you?
1: We've had some nice late morning shoots. Typically, you're going to get the geese will fly just after sunrise. That's probably our strongest morning flight when they get up off the water and go into the fields to eat. And then they can trickle for a couple hours going out. And there are times where you still have birds coming off the roost, and then birds that left earlier are coming back to the roost. So the spots that I'm hunting, we get that. I mean, I've shot geese afternoon. Makes for a longer morning, but today's a slower day, so we're going to hang in there for a while.
0: And as you said earlier, these birds at this point are all local birds, meaning they are raised here, you know, locally. And at this point in the season, I got to believe they've probably all been shot at and at least seen a lot of hunters. That's got to make for smart birds and for some tough hunting.
1: Well, right now, yeah. And there are migrant birds that have come down. I've had some nice migrant flocks that we've called down the last few weeks. But it seems to me like these birds that I'm seeing today and even late last week are pretty conditioned where I'm at.
0: And how do you know they're migrant birds? How do you know they're flight birds?
1: The birds that come in really high, so birds that are in the area typically won't go way up to fly between a roost and a feed. The migrants we'll see coming out of the northeast, north, northwest will be pretty high. And I'm surprised, and just through the years, we've kind of learned how to engage with those high flocks, calling patterns, and we do some flagging. And it just amazes me that these birds will pop up that high and just circle and come down. It's really cool to see. I'd love to give you the audio version right now, but I've not seen that today, but we've got a south wind, so I'm not expecting much as far as a migrating flock today, but you never know.
0: That is pretty cool, though, that you can take a flock of birds that is way up high and they're on a mission, and you can get their attention and bring them down, you know, hundreds of feet into shooting range.

0: My thought, Sarah, my theory is that these birds have just maybe come over the lake or something, and typically those migrators, it'll be late morning when I'll see them. So I don't know if they left Georgian Bay or wherever they're coming from, and they're sliding across Lake Huron. It almost makes sense. It would take them a few hours to do it, and the late morning arrival just seems to be the time that we get into those high migrants. And I call really aggressively, and we do some flagging, and man, it just seems to work.
1: I know you're working hard for your clients there today. I'd really appreciate it though if you could give me another segment. Can we take a break and come back and keep shooting the breeze a little bit, Cap?
0: Yeah, shooting the breeze and maybe shooting some geese. Yeah, you bet.
1: That would be
0: I'll hang up.
1: wonderful. That would be wonderful. And also, as long as it doesn't screw your hunt up, when we come back, why don't you let us know what a goose call sounds like and give us a little demonstration there?
0: Yeah, you bet. We'll do.
1: All right. Thank you, Jeff. We're talking to Captain Jeff Godey of the Michigan Experience. 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More with Captain Jeff after the break right here on Outdoor Magazine.

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1: Well, for 2027, we've added a family fish RA, which is a great combination of the Pro Troll and family fish models, kind of a hybrid. 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

0: 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And you can hear us north of the bridge. Let's go to Escanaba, WCHT 600 AM, 93.5 FM. We're talking now with Captain Jeff Godey of the Michigan Experience, his website, themichiganexperience.com, themichiganexperience.com. He runs walleye fishing trips on Saginaw Bay in the summertime. This time of year, you'll find him chasing waterfowl. Early in the season, it's geese, then later on, geese and ducks. Right now, as we are recording this show, the last day of September, now I realize as you are hearing this, it is the month of October, but Jeff is on a goose hunting trip with a client. He's over a field of cut beans. And Jeff, please tell me a big flock of birds came in while we were taking a break.
1: No, I think they're waiting for us to get back on the air.
0: Okay, well that'll work too. Yeah, that's nice of them. That's nice. You had said earlier that you can actually, even with these flight birds, when they're up, you know, way up, you can call them down into your decoys. Let's talk about your setup a little bit. How important are decoys? How many do you have out there in front of you right now?
1: I run big spreads of silhouettes, so we've got about 160 silhouette decoys out, which were a thing years ago, and then everybody went to full bodies. A lot of guys still run full bodies. I had some buddies that hunt some pressured geese down in Illinois, and they started running silhouettes. Boy, I like them. I like the way they look. I like the way they move around in a little breeze. So I've been running big groups of silhouettes and put them out in little pockets and little groups, and it seems to work for these early birds.
0: Man, that's you've got a lot of setup even before you start to shoot then, too, don't you?
1: Yeah, we like to get out in the field probably an hour, 15 minutes or so before shooting time. We're setting up our blinds and then obviously setting the goose decoys up, you know, around the blind setup with the headlights of the trucks and headlights on our heads. And yeah, it's fun sport, real social. Today feels a little more like deer blind as far as the action, but you know, it's a real social event. You know, you're able to talk and laugh and joke and eat stuff and maybe smoke a cigar, and when the birds come, you're just quiet and still.
0: Yeah, what you describe, I've never been a waterfowl hunter, never gotten that bug, but I do appreciate the social aspect of it, the ribbing each other, the ability to talk, and just have a good time. Now, you mentioned these decoys. Is the setup, is the pattern, is the way you put them out in the field, does that play a role, or just throw them out there haphazard?
1: Yeah, we try to steer the birds into a specific spot. My farthest decoys are about 35 yards out. And then we've got a couple of pockets within the set, within the groups. We leave them some openings. And many times, you know, the bird or birds will try to get right into that opening. And I try to what we call side shoot them. I don't like to bring the bird's face onto my blind. I like to have them come parallel to the blind so, you know, they're looking at decoys ahead of them and not us in the blind.
0: How close do you need
1: my little setup?
0: How close do you need them to be before you can shoot?
1: Well, with the modern stuff today, a lot of the folks are running, you know, the tungsten and the copper and the bismuth and all that stuff. So I like to shoot birds within 40 yards, just get cleaner kills. But things happen a little farther out. I mean, now effectively with some of these shot shells, you can, you know, 45, 50 is not unreasonable. But I like putting decoying birds in front of my people. It's just more fun. It's cooler to see when they're coming in. It's, you know, the drama. And when you jump up, you got a bird that's closer and, again, a cleaner kill.
0: And what do your blinds look like?
1: We've got a bunch of local weeds woven into the side of these things. And actually, as I step back today, we look pretty good in this bean field. But there's a lot of, he just cut it, so there's a lot of stuff on the ground, the bean stalk or chaff, whatever they call it. So, yeah, we're looking pretty good. It sticks up, but it looks like a hedge, I guess. I guess that's what they're thinking when they're coming in.
0: So it's
1: an easy hedgerow.
0: So this is not a blind that you bought at the store. You just took the natural surroundings and you made yourself a little blind there.
1: Yeah, we've got a panel blind, and then we weave the stuff into it.
0: Okay. Well, let's hear what it sounds like when you're calling geese. I mean, it can't hurt, right? If you put a few sounds out there in the environment right now, it can't hurt you. So let's hear it.
1: Yeah. So there's a rooster pheasant crowing right now. I don't know if you can hear that. So I'll give you a little bit of, I guess, when I see him far away and when I get him a little closer, and hopefully it sounds halfway decent on there.
0: Yeah. Yeah.
1: So that's just a little bit of what we do, and then you call in a call pattern based on what the birds are doing. You know, you read your birds and slow it down, speed it up, louder, softer, all that.
0: So it's like talking to turkeys. You let the bird tell you how they're talking that day and try to go with that.
1: Yeah, a lot of waterfowlers will call way too much. I call their call a pacifier. Some people just want to have that thing in their mouth and make racket all the time. And there are times when I shake this flag and we got, you know, looks like a goose wing, you know, wings, like when they're landing, I'll shake that flag, and if those geese turn and come at us, I don't see a reason to have the call. Maybe a cluck or two right before if they're making a little noise on the way in, but, you know, things are going well, don't mess them up. So,
0: I'll be quiet
1: if the birds are quiet.
0: Yeah, like deer hunting, like turkey hunting, if things are going your way, shut up. Don't do something that's going to screw it up.
1: Yes, yeah. I see that in duck calling a lot. People just call, and we call it butts and sides, especially duck hunting. If they're going away from you or sideways, you'll call. But, man, if they're coming right at you, just let them do what they're doing.
0: So let's spend this last couple of minutes of our conversation talking about what's coming up or could be happening as people are hearing the show this weekend. These big water hunts that also now include, what, duck season's open now then, too, or not?
1: It'll open on Saturday. Okay. On Saturday.
0: Is that a whole different ball game out there then?
1: It is. There are, you know, people hunt marsh in the weeds. People hunt open water with open water rigs. People hunt 20 plus foot of water, you know, out near the shipping channel. So different species hang different areas. And so it just depends on, you know, what a person wants to pursue. I tend to do wadeable water early in the season, and we hunt deep water later. And I just, we got a 24-foot Sea Arc big boat with a blind right on it, and we can chase birds shallow or we can go deep, depending on where they're at and the conditions and, you know, wind and all of those things.
0: So would you be targeting a different species of duck if you go out to deep water as opposed to shallow, or
1: yes.
0: Will... You do? Okay, tell me more about that then.
1: Yep. So there are some birds, that they call them sea ducks. There's the old squall or the long-tailed duck, which is, there are bunches of them in November. Scoters, white wing, surf scoters. I'm trying to think a couple of the sea ducks here. You get some bluebills or scallop out in the deeper water, maybe a few golden eyes, stuff like that. So they tend to be out away from shore, away from the weeds. Near the weeds, redheads, you might get some ringers. Again, bluebills, then your puddle ducks, your mallards, eel, pintail, widgeon, gadwall, all that stuff. So, yeah, depending on

0: where we're at in the season, the birds that are around, we kind of tailor our approach to the environment the birds are in.
1: Are we still working under a point system? That's what used to frustrate me when I was thinking about becoming a waterfowl hunter. It's like, okay, I have to identify these birds on the wing and then assign a point value to them. Are we still dealing with that?
0: No, that's about the time you started broadcasting. I started under the point system as a kid back in the 70s, and then right now we are at, a real liberal season, 60 days, 6 ducks a day, and then you can shoot a certain amount of each species, like 2 redheads, 4 mallards. Of the 4, 2 can be a hen mallard, and you could shoot all 6 teal. All 6 of your ducks could be a teal. So depending on the population of the birds on a given year, they allow you to shoot X amount of birds, a total of 6 ducks altogether. And right now, goose season, I think it's 107 days and 5 geese a day. So it's as liberal as I've ever seen it. Growing up, I had 1 goose, and I think you had to stop shooting at noon. Around Shiawassee when I grew up, 1 goose a day, and now it's 5 a day, all day, and 107 days. So,
1: but you still
0: things are pretty good right now.
1: When it comes to duck hunting, though, you still have to be able to identify birds on the wing. Is that correct?
0: It definitely helps. Yes, so you could go out and shoot 1 duck and be pretty good. Now the second duck, I think a bluebill early in the season, you can get 1 per day. It's a fast duck. It's a diving duck. So you shoot 1 of those, and then it's like you better know what you're shooting at for the next one.
1: But for a guy like you, that's obvious. I mean, you can see a flock coming in right away. You know what they are, right?
0: Yep. So that's what I do with the folks I take out. I'm calling the shot. Yeah, we can shoot these. No, we've already got too many of those. We're done on those. So that's where the job gets a little stressful, making sure that we're doing the right things.
1: Jeff, I appreciate
0: Southwest having you.
1: I appreciate you letting us interrupt your hunt today. I know you're working hard today, so I'm going to let you go. I'm going to wish you good luck. As soon as we get off the air here, I'm telling you, you're going to get a flock of birds come in, and you're going to be limited out. Appreciate your time, Jeff. I'll send people to the website, themichiganexperience.com, themichiganexperience.com. 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We'll take a break. When we come back, a few more things I want to talk about. I'm checking off my list here. And then we'll wrap up this week's show with Wild Game Chef Extraordinaire Dixie Dave Miner. We haven't talked with Dave on the air since our Wednesday Night Live at the King's Dish in Standish. It was a wonderful event. It was a big success, and I have to thank Dixie Dave, his wife Terry, Liam King at the King's Dish, and all the staff there. They did a wonderful job, and you can bet we will go back to the King's Dish again for another Wednesday Night Live. We'll take a break. More right here on Outdoor Magazine.
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Go Dogs! I'm actually going to a football game at Ferris here in a couple of weeks, so I'm really looking forward to that. What are they, they got some crazy record number of wins now? It's I think probably the best college football record in the country. So I am looking forward to that. And also, you can hear us in Saginaw on WSGW 790 AM 100.5 FM, where the broadcast time is changing, Charlie Rude, on the 10th to Sunday morning 6 till 9. Saturday morning 6 till 9 and Sunday 9 to noon. Thank you, Charlie. And as you can tell, I'm in the studio with Charlie Rude of WSGW. We just had a little rain come through here. Now, I'm not saying we don't need the rain because it has been dry. But the bad thing about the rain is before it looked like it was going to rain, the crowds were starting and they were showing up. And there were station wagons full of people with their kids. And when I say station wagons, you know right there I'm kind of telling a little bit of a story. They were here to chant, Charlie, Charlie. But now with the rain, Charlie, I don't see a crowd out there, and I'm sorry. I'm sorry. But Charlie, he does a great job here. I could not do this show without Charlie Rude. I could not do this show without Jonathan Dent, who is off this week. And it's okay to talk about this because he's talked about it. He's getting married. And by the time you hear this show, young Jonathan Dent will be married. So congratulations to young Jonathan Dent. I just had a conversation off air. My friend Paul Phillips, and you know Paul, he's one of the best extreme long-range shooters in the world. And this is not an exaggeration. The guy has set records all across the world. They have a documented shot at 4 miles. Think about that. From the time you pull the trigger till the projectile hits the target is, what, 30 seconds, 40 seconds? Just great. And the earth has rotated by the time the bullet gets there. So, but that's not what he wanted to talk about. He said, hey, Mike, I just found out, and this is Paul Phillips talking to me, Mike Avery. Hey, Mike, I just found out that we have EHD on our hunting property in, I think it was Livingston County. He said, I've reached out to the DNR, and I'm trying to figure out how we handle this now and the protocol. So Paul actually agreed to join me on next week's show to talk about what it's like when you find out you have EHD on your property. We have an EHD outbreak in Michigan this year. Primarily, I would suspect, because of the dry fall season that we've had so far. I find this topic and this concept fascinating. Because, again, I'm no biologist and I'm not an expert. Just anecdotally, it appears to me that EHD kills far more deer every year, especially a year like this in Michigan. Far more deer in Michigan than CWD, chronic wasting disease, ever does. And yet our emphasis being the DNR, the NRC, the emphasis there is on regulations trying to control CWD more than EHD. Now, there's not that much you can do about EHD. Yes, you can put a product called AquaShield, which happens to be made by Killer Food Plots, Michigan-based family-owned Killer Food Plots. Rich Grzan does a wonderful job. Check them out at killerfoodplots.com. That's killerfoodplots.com. But we're far more concerned about CWD, and that's not killing deer, where EHD is killing deer. I don't quite get that. I don't quite understand that. Anyway, as you are hearing this show, it is the month of Rocktober, the best single month of the year in the outdoors here in the great state of Michigan. I hope you get a chance to get out and enjoy it. If you're going to be in a tree stand, please wear a full body harness. Use a lifeline. Use a safety harness to get up to your stand and back down. There's no sense going out there these days and falling out of a tree. The equipment, the technology, the mindset has changed. Wear a full body harness. Interesting also discussions going on right now around the state about this
power line, this power grid proposal. It's not a grid. It's a power line, a high voltage transmission lines. I think it's ITC. I don't know who they are yet. But if you look online, you can find this map of where these proposed high tension lines are. And this has the potential to affect thousands of landowners here in Michigan. I'm not sure. I'm just starting to get into this. I'm not sure all the specifics. I don't know if they're looking for this power line to serve data centers or what this is all about. But one of these power lines is slated to go right through our lease property, which is bad. But our friends, Gene and Pam, who own the property that we lease, this was their... I mean, they spent a lot of money on this land. It's a lot of land, and it's kind of out in the middle of nowhere, and they thought they were protected, and this was their getaway, and this was their retirement property. And now this group or groups from the outside come in and want to put a high-tension line right behind their house? I don't know. Can something like this be stopped? What is the reason for doing this? So this is a topic I'm going to be looking, you know, more closely at here over the next few weeks, that's for sure. If you have any information, any insight, any input in this, if you can help me out at all, send me an email, mike@mikeavryoutdoors.com. 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In fact, anytime you want to reach out to me about any topic, that's the best way to do it, mike@mikeavryoutdoors.com. We'll take a break. When we come back, wrap it all up with Wild Game Chef Extraordinaire Dixie Dave Miner this week right here on Outdoor Magazine.

0: By now, I'm sure you've experienced the cooler temperatures, and maybe a tree or two in your neighborhood is starting to turn color. And you know what that means. 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

Welcome back to Outdoor Magazine. This segment of the show brought to you by the King's Dish Restaurant in Standish. The Dish, as those of us in the know call it. It's right there at the main intersection in town. It's just a couple miles off I-75. It's right on M-13. It's a family-owned restaurant, drink and menu specials. The best part is Wild Game Chef Dixie Dave Miner cooks at the Dish every week. Stop by, see him in person, try his cooking. Maybe you'll get a chance to have him walk out of the kitchen. You can shake his hand. That's the King's Dish in Standish at the main intersection and online at kingsdish.com, kingsdish.com. The King's Dish is where

0: for this, and we did 105 people, Mike.
1: 105 people, which is actually more than I thought. You know, I said, listen, on this first time event, let's keep it a little bit low keyed. But now that we know what you guys can pull off, we can fit more people in there next time.
0: Yeah, we could probably go up to 125 or 130 people.
1: I hear Terry laughing in the background there. Yeah, right.
0: Yeah, you were in the kitchen, she says.
1: But anyway, congrats, Dave. It was a wonderful event. Liam was a perfect host, and you can bet if you'll have us, we will certainly come back to the King's Dish again.
0: Okay, good. I got a lot of feedback from customers.
1: Positive? Good. All of it good?
0: Good.
1: Good.
0: Everybody
1: good
0: was happy. The kitchen crew was happy how things went. The orders were somewhat staggered, which was perfect.
1: No, it was, again, I told you going into it. I said, Dave, I'm a little bit nervous because it's a new venue. We're dealing with new people who have not been through this before. But again, you and the staff and everybody at the Dish, you handled this perfectly. And people have been asking me, you know, when are we going to go back again? It's going to be after the first. I don't like, you know, stacking these up right on top of each other. Let's put a little distance between them so they can stay special and people look forward to them.
0: Yep, that's a good idea, Mike.
1: You'll need that much time to rest.
0: It wasn't that bad.
1: Do we have time, Dave? We got about 3 minutes. Do we have time to do a recipe, or you want to keep shooting the breeze? All right, let's do it.
0: We have venison steak with apples and morels. You need about 8 ounces of venison steak per person, and what you're going to do is pound it down with a mallet between two pieces of saran wrap. You need 12 to 16 morels washed and desanded, cut in half, or you can just use regular white button mushrooms if you don't have any morels. Probably the majority of people are using the white mushrooms. 2 apples peeled and sliced thin, a small can of artichoke hearts quartered, a medium onion diced fine, 1 jar of beef gravy, 2 tablespoons of garlic butter, and those that have the cookbook, it's on page 2, how to make it. And then you need 1 to 2 ounces of apple schnapps, 2 ounces to 3 ounces of burgundy wine, or a nice red wine. Whatever you're going to drink with this, by all means, use it. Flour to dredge, olive oil to saute with, and lots of black pepper on the meat. So what you're going to do is, after you get it pounded out, you're going to grate pepper all over the steaks and then dredge it in flour. And in a real hot pan with a little bit of olive oil, well, whatever, however much it takes to coat the steaks. Brown the steaks on both sides. Remove and keep them on a warm plate. In the same pan, saute onions for 3 or 4 minutes, nice and slow. You don't want to burn them. You just want to make them transparent and so break their flavor loose. Add apples, morels, and you can flambe away from your stove hood with the schnapps. When the flames die down, add the burgundy wine and reduce over high heat to half volume. Then you can add the jar of beef gravy and cook for another 3 or 4 minutes just to blend everything together. And then you're going to take the garlic butter and make sure that it's at room temperature. And swirl it around in a circular motion and it kind of velvetizes it. I know we've showed that on the TV show a lot of times. I'm pretty sure we did this one for the TV show, too.
1: I think so.
0: It comes out great. People love it.
1: Oh, and you got it done in 3 minutes, David. I appreciate that. Good job on getting the recipe in there. And, again, great job on the Wednesday Night Live at the King's Dish in Standish. We will go back to see Dixie Dave and the crew there again. They did a wonderful job. Hey, it is Rocktober, as you're hearing this show, the month of Rocktober. I hope you have a chance to get out and enjoy what will be a beautiful fall. It may or may not be beautiful as you look out the window right now, but it's coming. It will be. If you're going to be up in a tree stand, please be safe. Wear a full body harness. Wear a lifeline from the time you leave the ground up in the stand and back down. If you want to reach out to me, the best way to do that, Mike@MikeAveryOutdoors.com. 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And the email address, once again, is Mike@MikeAveryOutdoors.com. Thank you for allowing me to do this. It is a blessing and an honor. And I'll talk to you next time right here on Outdoor Magazine.

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6: From ABC News, I'm Mike Dubusky. President Trump has announced a new task force focused on artificial intelligence. In a social media post, the president says the new super intelligence force will work to promote AI dominance while also protecting American lives and interests. The post did not outline any specific action or oversight the task force will have on AI development, and it comes just days after several AI leaders met at the White House, with many promising to police themselves. Former FTC Chair Lina Khan, speaking on ABC's This Week, calls that a mistake.
7: We've seen that self-regulation efforts by big tech have been a proven failure.
6: The president himself was in Ohio last night rallying supporters ahead of the midterms.
8: Hello, Ohio.
9: Overnight, President Trump in Ohio. The stop Trump's fourth in the past week in states he won in each of his three runs for office. The move to drive turnout among his base as Democrats close in key midterm contests.
8: If the Democrats win, you will end up in a 1929-style economic depression.
9: Trump joined outside Dayton by the Republican candidates in the state's gubernatorial and Senate races.
6: Tomorrow, Trump heads to Nebraska. Debris found off the coast of Nantucket in Massachusetts after a medical transport plane went down there earlier this weekend. Crews are still searching for the 6 people who were on board. Coast Guard Rear Admiral Matt Lake with this message.
10: Our thoughts are with the people on board the aircraft, their families, friends, and loved ones during this difficult time.
6: Lake says crews have searched through more than 2,800 miles so far. They have not recovered a black box from the plane. And a 20-year-old U.S. Marine in Okinawa, Japan, has been arrested in a suspected robbery murder. ABC News partner NHK reporting a woman's body was found in a hotel room and that police say was in a condition that likely

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0: Fire crews in California are currently battling the Bouquet Fire, which has churned through more than 1,000 acres in the Angeles National Forest northeast of Santa Clarita. That blaze is 30% contained. That Fly Dubai co-pilot, Hammam al-Hammami, is now under investigation for attacking his pilot while in midair. ABC's Tom Sufi Burridge has the new details we're now learning.
6: Senior intelligence and law enforcement officials told ABC News that al-Hammami had previously been identified as a security risk and suspended as a pilot at another airline. Israel's transportation ministry this morning saying Fly Dubai had, quote, committed to conducting the required background checks on its crews. In a statement, Fly Dubai telling us it cannot comment while it cooperates with an ongoing investigation.
0: Coming up in the next few weeks, some changes coming to the airline industry. A new rule recategorizes what kind of compensation flyers may get if their plane gets delayed. Travel expert Katie Nastro explains.
7: Certain causes for delays are now falling under the airlines are not at fault bucket. So things like unscheduled maintenance is really the red flag. So maybe in pre-flight checks, de-icing is not making your plane be able to take off, or maybe there's a windshield crack and your plane's not flyable. This, before, you may be entitled to those commitments from the airlines. However, now, after October 19th, not so much.
0: This changes specifically impact things like hotel and meal vouchers. I'm Mike Dubusky, ABC News.
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8: Try it free. Here's your WSGW weatherology forecast. Lots of sunshine continuing through the area as we finish out our weekend and head back into the work week, as high pressure continues to be a dominant weather feature for the nation's midsection. Taking a closer look at our forecast, lots of sun, high of 70, breezy winds. Tonight's mainly clear, a low near 41. Slightly cooler on Monday, lots of sunshine, high near 61. Monday night, mainly clear, a low near 37, high of 65 on Tuesday, lots of sun. Tuesday night, clear to partly cloudy, a low near 51. I'm meteorologist Laura Lockwood with WSGW weatherology forecast. Right now, 59.
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10: 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I'm here with Mindy McIntosh, the founder and president of McIntosh & Associates. 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But Mindy and Nolan are here to help you figure out where you are on that road to retirement. Can you retire? Well, when? Do we have enough? Are we going to be okay? All those questions that you have going into retirement. Our retirement is unlike our grandparents, where they had pensions and Social Security, and even the company sometimes would take care of their health care. Now retirement is all on our shoulders. Mindy and Nolan are here to make sure you're on the right track. If you need some guidance, need some help, want some clarity, great opportunity to talk with the team. It's 989-656-8885, 989-656-8885. But you can always find out more by going to the website, Focus.

0: 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All right, welcome, Mindy and Nolan. And Mindy, we're going to start with this. And it's, I don't know, when you think about it, if we ran our households like the government runs their bank, we're now over $40 trillion in debt. Is that something that I should be concerned about? Or does it affect me? What? How do you look at the debt for our nation?
1: Well, it's really exactly where we want people to focus. We can't control Washington. We do realize that. And we can't control the markets. What we can control is taking a look at informed decisions. Because right now, it's, you know, we understand what's happening with inflation. That's out of our control, too. But if we're trying to stay in check, always delivering and having a plan to own their own retirement decisions, and really it comes down to, as we take a look at all these outside factors, is do you know how much income truly that we need each month? If we take a look at small little blocks of planning, month over month, year over year, we really start to take a look at where is it coming from currently? Where are we going to take a look at it later? How do the taxes that we're going to see in whether it's earned income or distributed income for retirement? And then what happens when the markets might have a difficult year or a difficult time frame for our segments? How do we make sure they're considering all of this? And then on top of all of that, not only are we looking at what's happening inside and outside of our control, but we have things like our health and longevity and Medicare and your healthcare decisions. So these all add up into things that we're looking at, whether it's, you know, inflation, what Washington is deciding, how we're really taking a look at our income. Because at the end of the day, if we're, you know, really focusing on you here as a firm, we want to make sure that you can make informed decisions. We understand and can plan ahead for things such as healthcare to feel well, to live out your, you know, your future years of your last several years of working career or maybe into retirement, to make sure that it all is going to intermingle pretty well for you. So, you know, if you're approaching retirement and you can't confidently answer these questions about where's my income going to come from and how do we look at things such as markets and inflation that we've seen right now, call our office here at Focus and you reach out to us at 989-656-8885. Ask for what we call our Focus visit and make sure that you are what we call financially fit in having a plan. Design this plan, have it, and let's make sure that your written income plan is set up for you now, and then we'll continue to adjust and monitor, you know, segment over segment.
0: All right, so now we're over $40 trillion in debt. Anybody can go to usdebtclock.org and follow along. It's pretty crazy. There's a tons of different numbers on there, all kinds of information. usdebtclock.org. But Nolan, here's some history for you. 1980, $910 million was our debt. I think it was 1832 the last time we were dead even after Andrew Jackson sold some land and then got us out of the debt that they had back then. But anyway, 1980, $910 million, 2020, 26.8, now over $40 trillion. But here's a question. I've never heard this before. If you took $100 bills and stacked them, right, vertically, just put them on top of each other, $1 million of $100 bills would be 3.6 feet tall. That'd be a pretty good pile of money right there. A billion would be 0.68 miles high, stacked, and a trillion would go for 678 miles of $100 bills. Trillion is crazy to think about, isn't it?
2: Yeah. Stack that 40 times, right?
0: Yeah, so, exactly. Yeah.
2: Do the math.
0: Now we're at 2,400 miles or something.
2: Woo, telling you. And that's the challenge. And so, I mean, our debt's bigger than China, Germany, Great Britain combined. It's crazy, the number of debt. I mean, we're literally, you know, under the pressure of just paying on interest alone. And so I don't know, you know, anybody around here that has a mortgage. I don't think they just say, hey, we're just going to pay the interest on the mortgage. We're not going to pay any principal. That's not how it works in the real system. So I don't know how, you know, the government can get away with it.
0: I think we're paying over $1 trillion a year in interest.
2: Yeah.
0: I mean, $1 trillion in interest.
2: Yeah. And we just don't even have enough revenue to even pay it, right? I mean, so we've said it since COVID, realistically, right? Since 2020, we said it's unsustainable, the track that the government's on with the debt we are incurring versus what's coming in as far as revenue goes. And it's pretty simple math, right? Any business that has more going out than coming in, it's going to fail at some point. And so that's the concern we have. And so what, and this is why retirees are concerned, right? What programs will the government decide to either change or get rid of? Because that is one of the things that they can do, right? Again, simplicity. If a business has got a revenue issue, they have one of two choices. They can either increase their revenue, or they can decrease

0: their spending, right? They can decrease their expenses. So the government is at a crosshairs at this point, right? They have to decide, are we going to increase our revenue, which would mean taxes, right? Meaning your tax rates would go up, which they just passed permanently last, you know, a couple years ago, right? Or are they going to reduce their spending? I would suggest they probably need to do both, right? Increase revenue and decrease spending. So your Medicare, your Social Security retirees, right? That's where the concern is coming in, is they have this fixed income coming in or a fixed expenditure on Medicare that they've gotten to, you know, realize that it increases every year, increased, you know, as far as cost of adjustment, they get more for their Social Security. And typically their Medicare goes up with the same amount. So that's kind of something they've gotten used to. Well, what if they reduce? What if they don't give you a cost of living adjustment in Social Security and yet they increase your Medicare? Mindy talked about it. Where's the income going to come from at that point? And so healthcare becomes a very scary thing for our retirees if we don't have that income plan. So, you know, some people are like, oh, I don't care, you know, about the government debt. They'll get it under control. Or, you know, how's that affect me? Well, some of the governmental funding that they're going to do with some of these programs is probably going to drastically change in the future. So there has to be a plan. There has to be a plan on what's going to happen with your income if the government, you know, control, we can't control. We can control our income, right? We can control possibility of how much income's coming in to pay for some of these resources that we need to have, right? We know healthcare is really important, especially for our retirees. They need it. As we get older, we need to use the doctor more, more prescriptions, particularly more testing, things of that nature. So how are we going to pay for that? If there's something that changes in our system, well, we have to have a plan. So having a plan is the when we don't have a plan, it allows us to make emotional decisions, which aren't necessarily the best decisions. And so having that plan will allow us to say, okay, if the government changes some of these programs or changes how we get some of our steady streams of income, how do we face that? Again, I think it's more likely than not likely that some of these changes are going to be happening. And so how do we face those challenges? That's the key. 989-656-8885. Written income plan. If you don't have one, we should probably get together, call. We can say, okay, if something happens, this is how we would get you more income.
1: So no obligation. There's no pressure. There's no judgment to sit down and talk with Mindy Nolan and the team at McIntosh & Associates. They're here to help if they can. And usually it's not blow everything up. It's little small tweaks here and there can make a big difference for you and your situation. But actually, if you just know where you are, that's a great first step. You actually have clarity. 989-656-8885. 989-656-8885. We're talking about the debt at $40 trillion. We know we couldn't run our household the way the government runs theirs. But Mindy, when you think about this, like Nolan was talking about Social Security, Medicare, there's chances it could be changed. Well, we know that the people like me that are already in that stage of life, if a party eliminates Social Security or does something to my Social Security, that party will never be elected again if I'm voting. So they have to adjust it for you youngsters, maybe. They could move your, instead of maybe you can't get it at 62, you get it at 65. You know, you can, your full retirement age is 70 maybe or whatever, and it grows to 75, whatever they do. But it's going to be something that they move. I think in 1983, when they added the taxes in on it, the people were 60. No, when they changed it from 66 to 67, they were 23 years old when that happened. So it was going to affect them down the line. That's what I would imagine. If they do things with Social Security and Medicare, it's going to be something that's going to affect somebody 20 years or more away from that date, I would guess. What do you think?
2: I actually think it might be sooner, especially with some folks right now. They've been putting out information that possibly some retirees that haven't claimed their benefits yet will not be part of what they want to call possibly like a grandfathered in program with how they're actually claiming their strategy. So we had, you know, some retirees and some talk of folks that they were going to wait till either full retirement age or delay till 70. They're wondering and starting to think about maybe they should actually turn on their benefits currently, because those who already have their benefits turned on will be part of a grandfathered event is what we're hearing. I fully believe that there's going to be changes by the time that our younger folks that are designing their plan, you know, we've been planning and preparing for them to have that reduced benefit. So, you know, if you're in my opinion, if you're in your 50s or younger, there's going to be changes. We have to, when we take a look at the debt of the nation, where we're at, government spending, they have to find another way of where they're going to receive some of this funding. So I extremely feel like it's going to have to come from this position. Time have changed, you know, and as you said, these plans were made so long ago. They do continue to keep adjusting. I think they'll make the retirement age continue to push that out when it comes to Social Security. But I do think it's all a timing and an age items that we look at. So it just means that our planning today that we do for clients and prospects and the neighbors in our community, that planning is much different than, let's say, the plan that you started for the baby boomers. Even there, you know, a lot of people, when they get more near retirement, they want to look at some sense of security. They want protection and they want to know where that income's coming from. Social Security has been a major part of that. We're going to see the adjustments. And, you know, I think the time is now to at least see where you're at and focus. Take a look at your written income plan. Let's walk through adjustments and decide where we're going to make sure that we're creating that you're going to be okay. So call us at 989-656-8885. We're happy to set a visit and kind of walk through where you're at today and continue to monitor where we go.
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1: 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All right, we're talking today in this segment and the next segment, we're talking about the challenges that single, not necessarily we're always single, but retiring by yourself. Retiring solo, if you will. How do you handle that? Because you think about it. We think about retirement, you know, as a couple's project. Two incomes, one shared plan for the both of them. But at the end of the day, it's not really. It's going to come down to whether you were married or not married, that it's going to be just you trying to figure out where you are. So single, divorced, widow, widower, there's just some challenges ahead, because there's no question. Women typically live longer because at one point, Nolan's just going to go, Mindy, you've flat wore me out, and I'm just giving up. Is that what you think, Nolan? Is that a...
0: No. I got four women in my life.
1: That's so right.
0: It's not just one. So.
1: Yeah, you got four. That's right. So there is a lot of things they're talking about, though. Divorce, and crazy stat, Mindy, is the divorce rates for people that are under 50 has actually been going down for decades. That's a great thing. But for those over 50, it's more than tripled since 1990. The great divorces, if you have a divorce late in life, or it's like Nolan would talk about, if you had a market crash, you know, right when you retire, it causes you more issues because there's not time on your side. How do you look at this, trying to help a single person, widow, widower, divorcee, what have you, plan for retirement? And the great divorce, that makes it a little bit more challenging, I suppose.
2: Well, and I think we want to have this whole, you know, women living with purpose. We have a design and education setting around this, either events for women only sometimes, or this plan well, live well. It just helps give our neighbors, create, you know, a life of wealth, health, and really purpose. So it's this whole purposeful series. And this women's guide it's specifically looking at collaboration of women together. We usually like to talk a little bit more, lean on our fellow friends, and I think this over 50, it just helps to bring in insights and perspective, because we want folks, and especially ladies, to have just almost like a thought provoking. We do discussions around their health. That health could be anything from how they're doing a proactive versus reactive approach to medical. So it could even be just like vitamins that they're taking, what type of things that need to change within our systems as we get older. So some of it's just about that. It could be your physical health, right? What are we doing for activity? Are we doing some sort of weight training over certain ages? And how are we keeping that kind of one mind, one body? And really recognizing then too, that it is okay, even just from an emotional standpoint and how we change, right? Our health changes, our skincare, even routines might need to change. And people don't think that it ties into overall well-being. But when we take a look at that, and how often we might even visit a physician and take a look at your wealth, because if we take care of our body, usually we're going to have lower medical expenses as well. And then we want to live well to make sure, where are we spending either this wealth that we have, or where are we spending the money that we worked hard to create during our working years? So it really ties together. When you think about that, it starts to feel so overwhelming. Oh my goodness. You know, am I active? What am I putting in my body? What about the foods that I eat? What about meal preparation? How are we taking care of other people around us, whether it's our aging parents, siblings, friends, children? As women, we generally speaking hold more of that and making sure that we want to take care of everyone. And they need to do that, but take care of themselves as well. So we like to do different keynotes. We really recognize this health and wellness here. And then we just take a look at how are your financial strategies that you're doing going to support your priorities, whether it's going out for hikes. We have different cycling groups, travel clubs, folks that like to go out to lunch. They communicate with others. And what are some of these long-term goals? And I think that this just goes beyond, you know, women actually versus male counterparts sometimes feel a little bit more comfortable inside of having some degree of even, let's say, risk or unknown, but they just want to make sure that they can do fully understand. So we know tax rates are different when you're single. We understand that women, generally speaking, live longer than our male counterparts, but we might have some more medical things that we face later in life. So I think anything that we can do, and we do this here at Focus, if you want to even, you know, belong to the next conversation. So as women, we do different conversation groups. You can go to our website at focuswealthplan.com or call us here for our next ladies event at 989-656-8885. Let's face it, sometimes we're just more comfortable in a room sharing these things. And when we build conversation, even here, if we're sitting with a group or now we're doing a one-on-one visit, it allows us to understand that, you know, that neighbor, that client a little bit better about what is it truly that they're thinking about, that they're worried about, that they want to be educated on. It's a little bit different for everyone, but along the same lines. So I think it's all about being prepared and feeling that it's okay to be in the unknown, and things that you might feel that you're excelling in, you can help others, and things that you're struggling in, we can do it as a team. So it's so much different when we take a look at folks maybe even needing help as they get older. Like, am I going to stay in my same home? Who's going to help me with some of these outdoor yard work activities? Then some of us are, you know, perfectly fine and capable of doing some of those things, where others are like, gosh, you know, we used to have our male counterpart do this, or how are we actually going to settle this up as we get older? So it's all this intertwined between health and wealth. So if you plan well, you'll retire well, physically, mentally, emotionally, spiritually. Reach out to us here. Make sure that you write this down. We usually like to write lists as ladies, and just kind of check it off and recheck in and communicate well together.
1: Some of the crazy stats about this: women's standard of living drops about 45% after a gray divorce versus about 21% for men. That's kind of surprising. 27% of gray divorced women over the age of 63 live in poverty. That's where we don't want you to be if something happens to you, your spouse, and now you're trying to figure out how to hang on there. You know, one thing that Nolan, I know you tell your clients, if they are divorced, if you're working with divorced people, is you do have the opportunity to claim part of your, let's say, wife gets divorced and they've been married for over 10 years. You do have the opportunity to get some of that, even though it's not hurting him at all. You're not getting back at him. But you have the opportunity to claim half of that Social Security if it's more than yours. There's a lot of rules and regulations around all this stuff, but I think you guys just want to make sure that if something happens to one spouse, the other spouse isn't going to live in poverty, I would think.
0: Yeah, and, you know, interesting enough, we do have a local divorce attorney here right in town, and, you know, we've been trying to help educate them, because they, a lot of times, you go into these divorce settlements and they just think, hey, if we split assets down the middle, you know, that it's equal. But what they don't know is that what if the one spouse had a Roth and the other one, and they said, oh, you can take, you know, more than half of the 401k, but I'll keep most of the Roth. Well, that's not fair. The one already paid taxes on it, the other one didn't. So we try and educate as much as can, even in divorce settlements, that it's not just, hey, let's, you know, let them, the other spouse, pick what is half of what they get and not half. And a lot of people don't realize that a lot of times pensions can be part of that qualified domestic order. So there's a lot of different things, and it does get messy, unfortunately. There has been some times where we've had to walk through with our clients, particularly women, where they didn't even know what they had, right? They got this qualified domestic order, but they're like, what do I do with it now? I got this piece of paper in my hand, but, you know, do I get the 401k? Do I get pension? What do I do? So, you know, we've been helpful in walking them through that, but ultimately, we never want to see that, right? We don't like to see situations where people are getting divorced, but there are definitely some things that need to be walked through. But it is scary for an individual, and that's why we're pretty adamant about having, even if the one partner controls all the finances and the other one says, hey, I trust them, that's fine, but what if something happens in life? Not just divorce, but what if a death happens? You know, are you comfortable enough that you would know what to do if now you're on a single income? And most would say, no, I just trusted them, so I don't know what to do now. Even if you're good at balancing the checkbook, right? Sometimes that's how it works, right? Oh, they pay the bills, but you don't know where the investment strategies are, where the income's coming from, if something were to happen to the other person. So it's a great idea, in my opinion, to be able to sit down with somebody and say, okay, this is where we would draw income from. This is where your taxes look like. Oh, and by the way, if something were to happen to your spouse, right now we're filing on a single tax, and this is kind of how required minimum distributions may work if that's the case. And so just having the idea of what the plan is, not necessarily the ins and outs, significantly reduces the stress if something were to happen that wasn't in the plan. So unfortunately, it's just that's how life works. We don't know what tomorrow brings. We've seen it a lot to where the next day, you know, partner goes into work, comes home, and, you know, isn't there anymore. So if you have the idea of the plan, it allows you to, number one, not necessarily, you know, have to worry about making quick decisions, but it also allows you to grieve on a normal basis, if that was the case. And to be fair, a lot of times when people have these big life events, like a divorce or a spouse passes away, we're one of the first places they call, not because they're worried, right? They just want to let us know, because we do have those great relationships with our client families. Number one, to let us know, but secondarily, just say, hey, you know, we'll get together after I know what the plan is. We can just get together after the dust settled a little bit. So they're not calling us panic. They're just calling to let us know that, hey, we want to let you know that so-and-so had passed away. I know you guys would like to be involved. And secondarily is I'm not panicked. I just want to make sure that, you know, we get together to make sure the plan keeps up with what we've already planned. So if that's the case, right, if you're out there listening, you're like, okay, yes, my spouse has it, but I would like to know what my plan is if something were to happen to them. 989-656-8885. Come in, we look at it, and then we can go through what that strategy would be if something were to happen.
1: 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Mindy and Nolan are going to look at your situation, right? 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How much do you need? 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What do you want out of retirement? 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I mean, those all factor in. 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When do we come back? 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
1: 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One of the things I think they really, most of us need is some clarity, right? Do we have enough? You think we're going to be okay? We don't really know that because we never retired before. Mindy and Nolan can help you figure that out. 989-656-8885. We're talking about the challenges of, and it really doesn't matter whether it's the male or the female, the husband or the wife, but the loss of a spouse, now there's some challenges. And we know that we were talking in the last segment that for those over the age of 63, for widows, for example, and divorced, it's like 27% of them end up in poverty. Well, we don't want that to happen. So Nolan and Mindy certainly here to help, you know, the spouses keep going when one's gone. I think that's one of the biggest things you have to do, Mindy, is be there for, because you're a retirement planner. So you know you're going to have some clients that aren't, they're not all going to live as long as you guys are, that's for sure. So you're going to lose a spouse from a client here and there. That's got to be really kind of tough, but it's a part of the job. You got to make sure the surviving spouse is going to be okay, don't you?
2: Well, and obviously we know that at some point in the future, God's normally going to leave one of you behind first, right? So it doesn't mean that you're going to fully go through retirement together just because you're married. So we want to make sure that people are really living out retirement realities and also not continuing to delay things for the future. So we're pretty big on, you know, if you have that trip you wanted to take, or I don't know, maybe you wanted to cycle across a certain area in Michigan, don't continue to wait and wait and wait year over year, because we don't always know what tomorrow's going to bring. So we don't like to always talk about it in the future. I realize that for anyone, it's not real comfortable, but we really want to take care of the people we love. And sometimes maybe the male or maybe the female's taking care of the financial and healthcare components of the household, but it's nice to have both of them come in so that one understands kind of where things are at, what will happen in the event of who passes away first, really. And it's not really about if, but when. So if something happened to, let's say, me tomorrow, how would we know what to do financially for clients and with healthcare? So it's not just about, you know, do I have enough money? How do I change beneficiary names and, you know, moving accounts? But it's really taking a look at where are they going to receive income? What happens to Social Security, right? So which Social Security And how are they going to be claiming? And do they want to use a widow benefit? And what bills continue? So this is all a thing even our firm helps with. So I think it's key to know, like, what do I do first? Who do I call? How do I know where everything is at? So we give any one of our clients that's in here, year over year, they when they initially come in and are born as a client neighbor of ours, they receive a binder. So they're receiving digital items as well as a physical binder. So they have both. And inside of that is not

0: only just the things that we're helping with, you know, the taxes and healthcare and IRA allocations and such, but also is going in there is any of their final wishes. So we think it's really nice to have this needs assessment and final wishes. So that way it even does a whole asset log list of where do you keep things in your home, right? If you have a trust, where is it kept? What bank accounts? What vendors are you using? What's kind of the list of all the bills that you're paying on a monthly basis, whether it's for your phone or internet? And if you don't have this nice list, we're happy to provide it. You can go ahead and call us at 989-656-8885 and just ask for our resource list. This helps you to get on the same page. It's kind of a same page exercise with your spouse about knowing just even where everything is, where things are listed. Nolan and I and the team have seen way too many times where now the widow comes in and they are just lost. Like, I don't even know all the different bills, what's coming out of our different bank accounts. So we want to ahead of time know, like, if you have a family trust, like, do you have a bank account in the name of your trust? Like, how are we assessing some of these assets? So it's really important to think about ahead of time. It's also part of our toolkit. So if you text READY, READY for our toolkit, it starts for you to have this conversation with your spouse now. So text 989-656-8885. Text the word READY. We'll get you that toolkit. It also gets all that asset log, household bills, where things are, whether you mail in payments or whether they're on a bank draft, because we need to know what things you need. Your expenses will change with being a widow. And sometimes you might think, oh, they'll cut in half, 50%. They will not cut in 50% normally. So normally your expenses don't go down by half. Yes, some things will reduce, others will not, because guess what? We have bills that are going to continue. We have usually additional taxation. You're usually jumping into now a higher tax bracket, depending on what that household income is, because it all depends on how you plan within your investment assets. How many IRA dollars do you have? What's pre-tax? What's coming out for required minimum distributions? So we have to think about taxes and investments and withdrawal strategies, how you're claiming, what bills you're updating, how you're, you know, sending in claim forms on accounts and life insurance. We help do all of that within an estate review there. We also have to make changes to your healthcare plan. Who's on that might change your rates, how the Medicare is affected, who's on those plans, what your out of pocket is. So there is so many questions that we deal with the widower to, you know, because sometimes people underestimate or overestimate longevity. Like, we don't want to deal with this now. This is difficult. So we know that we need to realize what's happening for the surviving spouse. How are they going to live out their lifestyle now? What kind, you know, income can decline substantially while taxes still go up for most. And how do we actually walk through this? So if you're thinking about these pieces, give us a ring here. It's really all part of the blueprint of what actually happens next to being prepared and having that set up. Come to our next event, sit down one-on-one, and we'll make sure you're prepared with that plan. So it's not quite so tough then as far as the data goes and those pieces of the healthcare and finance when the time it comes.
1: To find out more about when the events are, where they are, all that kind of stuff, it's the website, focuswealthplan.com, focuswealthplan.com. You can always call the team, 989-656-8885, 989-656-8885. All right, Noel, we're talking about the loss of a spouse, and Mindy just pointed out that, hey, the bills don't get cut in half. There's something called the widow's tax, the widow's penalty, and that's not in the IRS code book, but you know what it is, don't you?
2: Yeah, the challenge is that, you know, when you get 1 year, you get a write-off of 1 year where you can marry finally jointly in the year that you become single. But the challenge is that next year you now have to file as a single. And so when you look at the tax code, you know, basically any income you have in that year is going to get cut in half as far as what you would be able to have for income on being able to for your tax brackets. So you might be marrying filing jointly in the 22% bracket, but when you file a single, that's going to push you up into maybe even the 33-35%, you know, bracket, things of that nature. Because what happens is let's say we did have a spouse that had a sizable amount in an tax deferred account. Well, now that becomes yours, and guess what? You still need to take if you're over a certain age. Required minimum distribution. So that does not stop. So now your income has still increased or stayed the same, but yet now you have less of availability for taxes to be able to be paid. So that is the challenge. And, you know, what Mindy had talked about, what a lot of people don't think about is, yeah, there might be a little bit less expenses. Like there's less maybe food, maybe less going out to eat, maybe less travel. I don't know. There's some of those things that may happen, but you can't call your municipality and say, hey, you know, I'm only a single person now. You know, is my property tax going to get cut in half too? No, you still owe the same property tax, right? You still owe the same amount on, if you go to the grocery store, if there's taxes on sales charges, sales tax. So these are all these little areas that a lot of people don't realize can start to add up that still continue to be the same cost, but yet you're now only on a single budget.
1: Isn't that one of the biggest tax hits you'll face is when you go from married to single?
2: Yeah,
1: which is sad. Absolutely. Hey, congratulations, you're married 50 years.
2: Yeah.
1: I'm sorry your spouse is no longer here, but we just wanted to make sure that you pay more in taxes now.
2: Yeah, absolutely. And so if we don't plan for that, so that's why, you know, when we do our tax plan with our clients, we're like, how do you know how long you're going to live? Number one, you know, from an income standpoint, how long do you know you're going to live, right? So we want to make sure we have the income. But secondarily is, how long do you know you're going to live? Because if something happens to you now, your spouse gets to pay way more in taxes because we saved in a different way than maybe we should have, or maybe should have planned prior to, you know, required minimum distribution age. So it is a huge factor that we always look at, that we try and plan for the unknowns, that if something were to happen where there's now a single filer, you know, not only is it important from a taxation standpoint, but from an income standpoint, where are they going to get that from? And so that's really key on a lot of these things that we call gray areas that we just don't, a lot of people don't think of when we're filing single versus married filing jointly. So if you want to see what that looks like, right? Hey, what would happen if something were to happen to either one of us and now I have a required minimum distribution? What would happen to my tax rates if that wouldn't be the case? 989-656-8885. We can get a visit scheduled. You can even text visit. I mean, make it as simple as possible. You can text VISIT to 989-656-8885. We can go over what that would look like if something were to happen in life that we didn't expect.
1: So you lose a spouse. That means you lose the lower of the two social securities, keep the higher. You might lose some or all of a pension. And then the government's going to hammer you with taxes because you're going from joint to single. There's a lot of, and then that doesn't even count in the emotional, the grief, all of that that you're factoring in. So you need a plan before, because Nolan and Mindy will always tell you, don't make huge decisions right after some tragedy like that. You need to have a plan before. Talk with the team, 989-656-8885, 989-656-8885. We're back to wrap it all up. Today's Wealth Michigan with Mindy and Nolan, right after this, our final segment. Stay with us.
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3: 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All right, we're in our final segment. Glad you've been with us today for Mindy and Nolan's conversation about retirement challenges. Mindy, where are you headed in our final segment?
4: You know, final segment today is going to be some big news here as we're really close to being inside of this, which already started, our annual election period of Medicare. Can't believe it. So we have a variety of educational series that are very plan and benefit specific that you can find right on our website at focuswealthplan.com. Attend these events. Several are already filled this month here in October, but we want to bring clarity, plan selections, and help you walk through every bit of selecting to looking and reviewing prescriptions, doctors, networks, formularies, you name it. But there is some big news that just came from Dow. So any folks that are retiring from Dow or have retired from Dow, we want to make sure that all these pieces are put together for you. There's several important decisions when it comes to the retirement from Dow. Medicare is one piece of this picture, and they are actually going to direct for next year in 2027 people to what's called their VIA benefits for 2027. This is where you're going to make plan selections. So we want to help you prepare for these conversations. You are going to have more options. We're going to help you utilize. We'll walk you through based on your usage, your prescriptions, your doctors, preferred hospitals, and medical needs. We're going to compare these options for you fully complimentary. So we want to focus on the rest of your retirement picture, your Medicare, the cost. It's not just about where the plan premium's coming. You're still going to have your RH cap available, but you're no longer going to have the withdrawal accounts on behalf of Dow because you're going to independently select that plan. We want to complete your retirement together and take a look at your IRMA or your income-related Medicare adjustment amounts, how the withdrawals might affect that for you, and what that mandatory tax for Medicare Part B looks like for you next year within your Dow retiree plan. And then we can take a look at strategy, ESOP, 401k, what your investment strategy and or withdrawal strategy has been from there as well. So we say Medicare is a decision, right? So every year you're making a decision on that, but retirement's your full strategy. So it's about much more than plan selection, which, you know, there is definitely some additional choices and asset allocations to look at for next year. So we want you to know your choices. So we want you to schedule your Dow Retirement Focus Review here at Focus within our McIntosh group. We will help you to focus on what exactly you need to do, help you walk through those choices and select for next year. So a big thing I think that we want to do is just even provide you really a handout that we can get you ahead of your visit here as a Dow retiree. 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We're going to direct you all through VIA benefits. We're going to send you a list to help you prepare with the doctors, really anticipated healthcare cost expenses, and to coordinate with the RH cap. We also want to take a look at your IRMA and Medicare surcharges and that mandatory tax. 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So we want to see this whole retirement picture for you, schedule that focus review. We want to understand and help you walk through all these pieces. So call here, 989-656-8885. We'll schedule that Dow retirement review.

0: you and focus and help you selecting Medicare, RH cap, pension, taxes, taking a look at all for the 2027 season.
1: And if you have questions about Medicare, don't forget open enrollment October 15th through December 7th. Mindy and the team are all well-versed in Medicare and all the changes that happen in the drug plan and the Part Bs. Look them up. Let's do what's right. Now retirees, obviously that can get complicated when you're retiring from somewhere and they change things on you. They need a little direction. 989-656-8885. 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
0: Thank you.
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1: These statements have not been evaluated by the FDA. This product is not intended to diagnose, treat, cure, or prevent any disease.
2: Krista Pike remains on a ventilator in the hospital after officials in Tennessee botched her state execution this week. ABC's Rhiannon Alley says it's prompted new scrutiny over the state's use of lethal injection.
3: Frank Strada, the head of Tennessee's prison system, stepped down Saturday. This was the second failed execution by lethal injection in the state this year. Pike remains hospitalized after receiving two doses of a drug meant to kill her. Her attorneys say she's in critical condition and on a ventilator. Pike was convicted of murder for killing a high school student in 1995.
2: Pike's lawyers are now calling on Tennessee Governor Bill Lee to commute her sentence. He has appointed a former U.S. attorney, Ed Stanton, to lead an independent probe into that incident. California's farm workers are getting a pay raise at the beginning of next year thanks to a new law signed by Governor Gavin Newsom. The law will raise the hourly pay of H-2A farm workers and domestic workers from $16.90 to $19.75 an hour. However, business owners like Joe Del Bosque say they're concerned about increased costs.
4: Bills like this are especially hard on small farmers. You know, they're always kind of teetering, you know, and an increase like this could put them out of business.
2: The Georgia Bureau of Investigations is now looking into a shooting that left two people dead and 35 people injured in Dooley County overnight. Two people who were killed were 20 and 23 years old, according to the coroner's office. I'm Mike Dubusky, ABC News.
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7: Here's your WSGW weatherology forecast. Lots of sunshine continuing through the area as we finish out our weekend and head back into the work week. As high pressure continues to be a dominant weather feature for the nation's midsection. Taking a closer look at our forecast, lots of sun, high of 70, breezy winds. Tonight's mainly clear, a low near 41. Slightly cooler on Monday, lots of sunshine, high near 61. Monday night, mainly clear, a low near 37, high of 65 on Tuesday, lots of sun. Tuesday night, clear to partly cloudy, a low near 51. I'm meteorologist Laura Lockwood with WSGW weatherology forecast. Right now, 71.
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0: 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It slows down sugar absorption so you don't get that great breakfast rush that a lot of people get with this, you know, sugar-packed for cereals every morning. 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And it is, these are the official foods of the Sean Hannity Show. All right, when we come back, we'll check in with Ken Paxton, Senate candidate from the great state of Texas, next.
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0: On October 7, 2023, Israeli firefighter Danny faced a nightmare no parent should ever have to endure. As terrorists attacked his community, he and his wife sheltered in their safe room. Only yards away, his daughter and son-in-law, they were trapped inside their home as it burned down during these horrific attacks that day. There was nothing that he could do to save them, nothing. In the midst of this unimaginable grief, Danny stepped forward to help evacuate survivors and care for this shattered community. And today he continues helping rebuilding. His story does remind us, behind every headline is a family. This is why thousands of churches all across America are joining the Flags for Fellowship movement started by the International Fellowship of Christians and Jews. And each flag planted as part of this powerful movement is honoring a life that was lost. Learn how you, your church, your community can help make a difference. 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

0: industry lawsuit. Dean's 2025 song, I've Seen It, now accused of copying from legendary R&B singer Bill Withers' iconic track, Just the Two of Us. Maddie Music Group, the publisher of Withers' catalog, suing Dean's label, claiming I've Seen It borrowed key elements from Just the Two of Us, including their song's distinct melody, writing, the number, character, and arrangement of the shared musical features are so striking that they support an inference that the similarities did not result from coincidence.
1: Olivia Dean's team has not responded to a request for comment. At least 37 million people are under heat alerts today as a multi-day October heat wave continues across nearly all of California. I'm Mike Dabusky, ABC News.
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4: Here's your WSGW weatherology forecast. Lots of sunshine continuing through the area as we finish out our weekend and head back into the work week, as high pressure continues to be a dominant weather feature for the nation's midsection. Taking a closer look at our forecast, lots of sun, high of 70, breezy winds. Tonight's mainly clear, a low near 41. Slightly cooler on Monday, lots of sunshine, high near 61. Monday night, mainly clear, a low near 37, high of 65 on Tuesday, lots of sun. Tuesday night, clear to partly cloudy, a low near 51. I'm meteorologist Laura Lockwood with WSGW weatherology forecast. Right now, 74.
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0: From ABC News, I'm Mike Dubusky. 30 days until the midterm elections now, and President Trump is hitting the campaign trail to rally for Republican candidates. ABC's Stephen Portnoy has more from Washington.
1: Trump heading next to Nebraska, a state he last won by 20 points. On Monday, he'll stump for incumbent Senator Pete Ricketts as he faces off against union leader Dan Osborne, who's running as an independent. On Wednesday, Trump returns to Texas, his second stop there in the span of a week, in an effort to bolster GOP Senate candidate Ken Paxton. The latest New York Times Siena College poll has Paxton 6 points behind Democrat James Tallarico, the poll giving Tallarico a 23-point lead among independents.
0: In a new statement released this weekend, Cornell University President Michael Kotlikoff says the school must do better as New York Attorney General Letitia James investigates how the school handled an alleged gang rape case in 2024. A U.S. Marine on Okinawa, Japan, has been arrested in the case of a suspected robbery murder. ABC's Chuck Sievertson.
2: Under arrest is 20-year-old Devin Ballard, one of the 18,000 U.S. Marines stationed on Okinawa. ABC News partner NHK reporting a woman's body was found in a hotel room, and the police say its condition indicates a likely murder. Kyoto News Agency, citing police, says it appears the woman, Yagi Anna, 39, was strangled to death. It's being treated as a possible robbery murder. The heavy American troop presence has remained a sensitive issue on Okinawa.
0: An urgent search is underway right now off the coast of Massachusetts. Earlier yesterday, a medical transport plane traveling from Bermuda to Boston went down in the waters off Nantucket with 6 people aboard. Coast Guard Rear Admiral Matt Lake spoke earlier today.
3: Coast Guard crews were successfully able to locate a debris field that's been now determined to be associated with the missing aircraft. Our search remains ongoing.
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0: More Russian strikes on Ukraine this weekend, targeting key civilian infrastructure like the Northern Bridge in Kyiv. That's according to Ukrainian President Volodymyr Zelensky, who met with German Chancellor Friedrich Merz earlier today. Merz says Germany stands in solidarity with Ukraine.
9: We all believe in the future of Ukraine. We want to participate in it, and we are convinced that this is beneficial for both of our countries.
0: Germany is Ukraine's largest donor, sending Kyiv more than $48.8 billion plus equipment and weapons since the war began. The White House is drawing new scrutiny over a series of taxpayer-funded advertisements featuring President Trump. The New York Times reporting Trump personally directed the Office of Management and Budget to find government money for the ads. ABC's Jay O'Brien.
10: At least $3.5 million of taxpayer money spent so far, according to one estimate. The funds coming from the Department of Homeland Security, which last month awarded a $20 million contract to a Maryland ad agency days before the TV spots rolled out. Federal records show it came via a section of the Customs and Border Protection budget for commemorative events, typically used to pay for things like memorials for officers killed in the line of duty or commendation ceremonies, according to a congressional report.
0: Some Democrats now calling for an investigation. And the bouquet fire near Santa Clarita, California has grown to more than 1,000 acres. Mike Dubusky, ABC News.
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11: Here's your WSGW weatherology forecast. Lots of sunshine continuing through the area as we finish out our weekend and head back into the work week, as high pressure continues to be a dominant weather feature for the nation's midsection. Taking a closer look at our forecast, lots of sun, high of 70, breezy winds. Tonight's mainly clear, a low near 41. Slightly cooler on Monday, lots of sunshine, high near 61. Monday night, mainly clear, a low near 37, high of 65 on Tuesday, lots of sun. Tuesday night, clear to partly cloudy, a low near 51. I'm meteorologist Laura Lockwood with WSGW weatherology forecast. Right now, 71.
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14: 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I'm your weekly tour guide, Kevin LeDuc. And the purpose of Max Loves Midland is to align people, places, and events with a shared community vision and shared priorities so Midland becomes a place people choose, stay, and thrive. With me today is Ben Marsh. Ben's a local business owner. Creation Coffee's going on 10 years this year. He's a third-generation Midlander. He's a dad. He's a husband. And we're going to have a good time talking a little bit today. So.
13: Yes, sir. Thanks for having me.
14: You're welcome. I kind of wish this was coffee, though. I was like, beforehand, I was like, man, we should have got some coffee.
13: We could pretend.
14: The water's going to work just fine.
13: We could pretend.
14: Yeah, I know.
13: This coffee's really good.
14: It's really good. Right. Best coffee I've ever had. So it's super
13: good.
14: It's
13: hot. It's really hot.
14: Really warm. So, dude, thanks for being with me today. I really appreciate it.
13: I'm excited.
14: So, big things happening over at Creation. So, 10 years now.
13: Yeah.
14: And some people might know you from having it in their office. Some people might know you from the early days. Some people might know you from the farmer's market. So, it's really interesting that Creation kind of fits in all of these different boxes, and depending on who you're talking to, they might have a totally different idea of what Creation Coffee is.
13: Yeah, right. Yeah, we've got a lot going on. Like you said, Farmer's Market is kind of where we got started. And then from there, we're wholesaling coffee. So, you know, we didn't have any sort of retail element outside of the Farmer's Market, just selling coffee to other places. And then now we've got the cafe here in Midland and a few others. So, yeah, just kind of progressed into and evolved to a bunch of different touch points that we've got now.
14: Super cool. And way before coffee, I mean, you grew up here. Your family's from this area, so you're very familiar with Midland, and you have your own experience here being a youngster in this space. But I don't think coffee was on the agenda for you, was it, growing up?
13: No, absolutely not. No, I didn't, you know, didn't start drinking coffee till college. When I did start drinking, I didn't like it. I just pretended to just try to be cool. But yeah, it was never in the plans. It was never, not even, you know, starting a business was never in the plans, let alone a coffee business. So yeah, it's just, it's interesting to see how everything, you know, shook out, and then pretty cool to still be here in town. That was another thing too. I never thought like, oh, looking ahead when I'm growing up, like I'll be here when I'm 34 years old. Super glad I am. But yeah, it's just interesting to look back on.
14: So we're the same exact age and, grew up in the same generation. And, you know, I think we all kind of have these dreams of, you know, going out and going somewhere else, and you got to get away from home and you got to go to the big city. And if it wasn't for coffee, you might have been sitting somewhere like what I'm doing, something creative or something in this sphere. So what were you into growing up, or like as a teenager?
13: Yeah, as a growing up, I was big into sports. It's just like runs in my family. My grandfather was a teacher and the athletic director at Midland High way back in the day. My dad also grew up here. He's been the he was the athletic director at Northwood. So growing up, just around sports. So that's what I was into as a kid. But as many of us do, peaked, you know, around seventh, maybe eighth grade. And then you're like, all right, I'm not really that good at this anymore. It's not as fun as it was when I was actually good. So yeah, just kind of exploring other interests, kind of tapped into the creative side of things. So then kind of what I wanted to do post-high school, career-wise, was pursuing advertising, wanted to be a writer, wanted to work in an agency, wanted to be in Mad Men, you know,

0: Don Draper style thing.
1: Absolutely.
0: But be cool like that. So yeah, that was kind of the vision at that point.
1: Well, it's so cool to have you on too, because we have some friends in common and some people around us that are in similar circles, but I never really spent much time with you. And even when I used to work at Midland Community Television, I knew your dad from doing like football games. Like, yeah, he was our sportscaster and I was like directing with the little headset on a trailer somewhere getting yelled at. So did you go through video camp when you were younger too, I'm assuming, or did you do any of the MCTV stuff?
0: I didn't. No, I didn't. But yeah, it's funny. That's my dad's everywhere. It's like everybody is like, oh my gosh, I'm doing it. Yeah, that's.
1: You're
0: that's
1: like, yeah, get away. That's probably the reason I wanted to move. Don't worry about it. No, it is fun because some of the early stuff, and we won't give out the YouTube handle, but I saw some like dancing videos or some
0: that's going on in the parks. You guys do your homework. Yeah. There's some juicy stuff out there on YouTube, but that's I'm not going to disclose. So.
1: Still disappointed no one started the Maxwell's Midland subreddit yet where they do the deep dives.
0: Right, we should. Someone's got to get on
1: there. They're trying to bring those prizes out. So. So let's get back to the coffee, man. So you were at Northwood University. Mm-hmm. You were studying locally here. Your dad had worked there, and it was kind of an easy transition to go over to Northwood. But I think the dream was probably to go outside of Midland after Northwood, and you did. But what was your first introduction to coffee?
0: Yeah, the first intro to coffee, basically just, you know, you got 8 a.m. classes. You're staying up late. You're a college student. I don't know why you're staying up late. Like, not that busy, but all of a sudden.
1: Everyone else is
0: doing that. Why am I up at 3
1: in the
0: morning?
1: Yeah, exactly.
0: Now I'm really tired. So, yeah, just. Had a Keurig in the dorm room, drinking it, not trying to put anything in it. Like I said, I didn't like it, but like I was like, my grandma drinks her coffee black. Like, if she can, I can. Like, come on. So just functionally drinking coffee, not loving it. But then I had, you know, what we call, like, when I tell the story, it's like the life-changing cup of coffee. So for me, it was my brother's roommate who was super into coffee. He brewed me a pour over, like a manually brewed cup of coffee. And I was like, this actually tastes good. Like, how is this so different? So that kind of was the spark to say, coffee can be good. There's something interesting about it. I don't know. I can't quite put my finger on why I'm interested in this, but I am. So I'm going to try to explore it.
1: Coffee's kind of a culture driver too. So you talked about that college culture of having some crappy normal coffee versus something a little more high quality. It really changes things, but as we know, high quality coffee isn't always easy to come by, and it's definitely not cheap if you're a college student.
0: Yeah, for sure. Yeah. And that's funny you say that, because that's so my business partner, Jacob Spence, who I started the business with and still own the company with, he had the similar like experience with his own life changing cup of coffee. And so we kind of met up one day. We were talking about that. And we're like, we got to get into coffee, man. Like, there's good stuff out there.
1: And you're just talking about bonding with your homie at that point. You're like, we're just going to drink some good coffee.
0: Yeah. Like, let's figure out how to like get better coffee. Cause like this, you know, this Dunkin' Donuts Keurig cup is like not cutting it. And so, you know, we're kind of asking around, trying to figure out like what makes coffee better? How do you get quote unquote good coffee? And you know, we learned like, oh yeah, you gotta find the local roasters, get it when it's fresh, something like that. At the time, there was nobody roasting coffee in Midland, so I can't remember where we got our first bag, but we were shopping around and we were like, these bags are like $15? Are you kidding me? Like, no way. Like, we can't, like, this is not sustainable. But, you know, we must pursue good coffee. So, like, there's got to be another way to get better coffee. So that, just out of being on a college budget and being like, bro, we can't, $15 bags is a no-go. We learned, you know, if you roast your own coffee, you only have to buy the green coffee, like the unroasted raw product. And that's pretty cheap to come by. And then we learned you could roast it at home on a popcorn popper, like the old school ones from like the 70s and 80s.
1: But not like a new one you could just roll into Walmart and grab right now.
0: No, that's, yeah. So you couldn't, it was very specific. And again, we were like on the threads, like on Reddit, so reading like what is the people who are in the know, like, what do we got to get? And it's, apparently an important thing was that it had to be like an old one, like literally from the 70s or 80s. The ones now, if you go to the store and get a popper, they have safety features on it because they don't want people burning the house down.
1: Of course.
0: But back then, they're just like, I guess we don't care.
1: Burn it down.
0: So like the older ones, they would get hot enough to roast coffee. So it was a very specific like era of popcorn popper, a very specific model they had to find. And they're hard to come by. But we like lucked out and found one at Goodwill on Saginaw Road for $2 and bought one and bought 5 pounds of green unroasted coffee off the internet just so that the coffee was cheap.
1: How long did you look for the popper? Was it you just came across it? Was it something you were on a mission for already?
0: Weirdly, it happened quick. I thought, I was like, man, there's no way we're going to find this. Because we were even like on eBay and we're like, we like couldn't find one. And then just, again, I don't know how long, but I remember it. I don't think we searched for very long. Just like happened to be on the shelf. The West Bend Poppery 2. That's the one. Like, there's, again, it has to be very specific. Like, So yeah, I don't know. It's just like fate that it was just happened to be. So whoever donated that, I actually never even thought about this, but if there's somebody in town who is like, you know, I'm done with my West Bend Potpourri too. I'm going to offload this. Thank you for doing that because that changed our lives.
1: We're on a full-blown search
0: for this person. Yeah, seriously. That's why we need the threads.
1: I know. And then we're going to put their jersey up in creation. Retire their jersey.
0: Yeah, then you get free coffee for life. Drip only, black, 12 ounces, cream and sugars extra. But still, for life, yeah.
1: Let's put a disclaimer out there. There's going to be a ton of people that listen. They're going to be like, listen, I was me. Yeah. I donated that. Prove it. Yeah. There's no way you can prove it.
0: Yeah, that's true. But
1: but if it is you, thank you. I love creation coffee as well.
0: I never thought to thank that person, but thank you, yeah.
1: It is kind of wild because even me, you know, you don't think about the impact that you just started a business and then you don't think about all the ripples that go into it. But for 6 years now, every morning, I drink Creation Coffee.
0: Love it.
1: For 6.5 years, I had three cups this morning at the office.
0: Beautiful. That's more than me. You need to slow that down. Don't slow it down.
1: Trying to calm it down a little bit. Yeah, I'm trying to calm it down a little bit. No, don't. You know, you go in, you have this, and it's like because one person donated a random popcorn machine. It's like all these other people like changed their life a little bit.
0: Yeah, changed my life, changed Jacob's life, changed a lot of people's lives through that.
1: But it wasn't an instant start on the business. You guys were just making it for fun for yourselves.
0: Oh, no, it was just again, out of the, like, we need better coffee, but we can't afford it. So just for fun. And then it kind of was a fun thing. Like, we didn't know anybody that was roasting coffee. We didn't even know what that even meant, barely. Like,
1: right.
0: So we were now, like, a half cup scoop at a time, just burning it in his garage, in Jacob's garage, just so that we could have cheap coffee, essentially, was the whole, there was no vision or no, like, dream beyond, like, we just want to have some better coffee.
1: So good. And you continue to do that throughout college, but it wasn't like right away where you're like, we're going to go do this coffee thing full time. You went away for a little bit.
0: Yeah. So like I said, I studied advertising, wanted to be Don Draper, wanted to write the ads. So got a cool internship in New York City, a pretty large firm there. And then for a couple of years was in the industry there. I was in Richmond, Virginia, was out in LA. You know, some pretty cool jobs that I got to do. But I kind of quickly found out like, I don't know if this is actually for me. So yeah, I mean, there was never, again, it was outside of it being a hobby when we were at Northwood, it was just, there was no future vision or plan that coffee was going to have like any role in either of our lives other than like burning it and smoking out his garage.
1: Side note, of those places, where was your favorite to live?
0: Richmond, Virginia.
1: Really?
0: Coolest city.
1: So
0: yeah.
1: You're picking Richmond. We're talking New York, LA. Yeah. These are heavy hitters.
0: Yeah. I love New York City. I'm not a huge LA fan. My wife and I, Ariana.
1: Most people aren't yeah, a huge LA fan.
0: We love going to New York City. I got a brother-in-law out there. We go out a couple times a year. Cool. It's so fun to visit. But Richmond is just such a special place. LA, you can skip it. It's funny. When I was leaving Richmond to go out to LA, somebody's like, oh yeah, I used to live there. I was like, do you like it? They're like, yeah, you got to give it like 6 or 7 years to really. I was like,
1: Has to become your personality.
0: I was like, I don't think so. Like, what do you? And he was right. Yeah.
1: People from LA love to remind you that they're from LA.
0: 100%. Yeah. I was like, I am a Midwest boy. I don't think I fit in here.
1: So funny. So you go on this side quest, you go on these adventures, and you land in some other spots, but you needed a reset, so you come back home.
0: Yeah. Yeah. Came back home. I was like, you know, packing it up. Again, I was like, looking down the road, I'm like, I don't think this is for me, so I got to just call it now versus like sticking it out. Like, yeah. I just know this isn't the right thing. I don't know what else to do, but yeah, came back to Midland, came back to mom and dad's, camped out in the basement and was like, now what? I have no idea.
1: And they were like, now what?
0: Yeah, they're like, yeah, now what? I'm like, I actually got to go. I'm really busy.
1: I can pick the wiffle ball tournament back up. Like, yeah. We could do that. So you come back, did you look for jobs in the area in that field or were you just kind of?
0: No, it was still had that like, because as a kid growing up, I think a lot of us growing up in Midland, it's this like, I want to get out of Midland, we'll just go somewhere else, bigger, better, whatever. And so even at that time, it was just like, Midland was just a pit stop on, okay, what's next? I'm looking at, you know, I did learn through that I really value being close to family. So I was like, yeah, maybe not like Portland or anything like that, but like maybe Chicago, maybe Minneapolis, maybe what are some of these more accessible cities? So still like, could I find something that I want to do in those cities? So like the job applications that were going out, where are those cities? Like Denver, I was even like maybe Detroit, but like I still kind of want to like get out of here.
1: It's really interesting you touch on that idea of wanting to get out because I noticed this too, and it just becomes a natural thing. So I'm the prior chair of MyPros, Midland Young Professionals, and our most active members are always folks that move to town because they're kind of looking for that belonging here, but they love it here. They're like, oh, this place is great.
0: Yeah.
1: So many cool amenities for the size. I think it's just natural wherever you grow up to kind of have that
0: itch. Yeah, for sure.
1: So we had to stop taking it personally to be like, I don't think the Midland kids actually hate Midland. They just have to explore a little bit. I mean, to like find that appreciation
0: you're 16
1: again.
0: Years old, they're like, everything sucks. Like, so of course, like, yeah, this place. Yeah.
1: But you touch on a good point, like 16 years old, but you're able to ride your bike in any neighborhood.
0: Yeah.
1: The sidewalks are all connected.
0: Yeah. I mean, that was, I look back and like now I know it's been 10 plus years since I've moved back here and I've been here since. And we love it here. It's great here. And I look back on that, I'm like, what was I ever complaining about? Like when we were cruising around, you know, in middle school, like all over town, like on the sidewalks. I don't think our parents were worried we're going to get hit by cars because you got, and I didn't know that that was a normal thing.
1: Until you like move to these other places.
0: Yeah, to these other places, or even, you know, there's not like kids riding the bikes around Manhattan. But,
1: right.
0: But even like my wife, Ariana, is from like Oregon. So we go down to the in-laws and you're like, oh, there's no, other than like throughout the little subdivisions, there's not like a network of sidewalks that connect the whole city that you can like, oh, I've got one friend that lives over here, one friend that lives over here. And we're just like all cruising around and then going to 7-Eleven to get Slurpee. Like, I didn't know like how cool that was.
1: Way more walkable of a community than we give ourselves credit for.
0: Oh, yeah.
1: And sometimes way more walkable than the drivers out there give us credit for. Come on now, y'all. Yeah. People need to watch out. If I got to cross Saginaw Road, slow down. But, yeah, there's some awesome, awesome spots here, and it takes a while to get that appreciation. But you were completely sold. This is the place to be permanently yet.
0: Yeah, because I still had, you know, and it wasn't necessarily just place. It was, like, the things I wanted to do.
1: Of course.
0: Like, you know, working at a big firm or these exciting things
1: exist in
0: your mind.
1: Area, yeah.
0: You just like in your mind, that's like, that's elsewhere. Like, I don't necessarily see that thing that I want. But at the time I was like, I don't even know what that is anymore. Right. So I kind of had to reframe my mindset a little bit of like, when I thought I wanted to be, you know, working in these big ad agencies, like, yeah, we don't have like that in Midland. So then in the back of my mind, it was always like, yeah, well, the place that I need to be is somewhere like that. And then everything was kind of reframing as I was figuring out like, well, what is it that I actually wanted do? And so then for me, it was a realization of, it's not really the size of the firm or what, like, that's not what was missing, but it was like, I want to be like working with something tangible, something that I'm connected to, something that I can like build. And then it was like, yeah, you could do that anywhere. And like, you can make wherever you are, you can make it your own through that, you know?
1: So how does the coffee get picked back up then once you return home?
0: Yeah. I think mainly just because I was sitting in the basement and had nothing else to do.
1: Like, Jake, what's going on,
0: Jake,
1: man?
0: Buddy, what's going on? He's like, I have a job. I'm like, oh, so you can't hang out at like 2 p.m. on a Tuesday? Ah, oh, shoot. But no, so yeah, just again, looking for something to do. Still was very interested in coffee. So like when I was in Richmond, I was there doing some like continued education for a little bit. So I worked a couple of days a week at a coffee roastery.
1: That's awesome.
0: So I still like had this interest and curiosity surrounding coffee, and Jacob still had the roaster still in the garage roasting for friends and family. Cause that's the other thing. That was the next progression. Was like, wait, if we sell it to people, cause friends and family are asking, like, not only would it be cheap, but it's basically free.
1: Yeah.
0: If we get money for it, then it just fuels this little hobby that we have.
1: And you have a lot of time to roast.
0: Tons of time. Like, how much do we need? Oh, we got one customer who wants 1 half-pound shoot. Okay. That's not going to take long. What else? I need something else to fill my time. But no, I had the time, still was like, I want, you know, the good coffee. And it was like, we were able to kind of figure out how to make it taste good. At first, we were like, I don't think this is actually good. But yeah, still was like interested in coffee. And Jacob was still here. We still had the roaster, still kind of, you know, dishing it out to friends and family. So then, yeah, that's kind of where it picked back up of like, what else am I going to do? We also kind of talked about like, well, you know, now that I'm back here, maybe we'll actually try to not make it like, let's try to build a business to make a career out of it. But just like, maybe we can, for fun, make a business and like make it more proper and like have it as a little side hustle. And I was like, that sounds more fun than sitting in the basement doing nothing. It's like, yeah, like let's try that. Like, I'm totally on board. But again, still in the back of my mind being like, that would still be maybe something I do, maybe run the marketing side of it and then like move to the next place and still it'd be like a side,
1: you'll build
0: side
1: a logo,
0: journey.
1: Maybe some
0: coffee. And then like from afar, like still be involved. But
1: was it creation from the jump? Like when the name was developed, was that the first name that came to mind?
0: Creation
1: or?
0: Is iteration 3
1: of
0: the name. Many may know the iteration 2 because that's when we like were a real company. It was called Heirloom Coffee. But even before that,
1: I remember Heirloom.
0: Heirloom, yeah. Even before that, it was when it was in the garage. It was Workbench Coffee because we were roasting on a workbench in Jacob's garage. Yeah,
1: I love that. They're actually all three great names.
0: Yeah, they're not bad. Yeah.
1: So you settled on Creation and. I love your story of starting out at the farmer's market because we've had a couple guests on where that's the pipeline. And I think it's so special to have a business startup supported by your local business alliance. that then allows businesses to really scale and grow. And we've seen that in different ways. Everything from Crepes Out of Me, Iron Dame, they started there. Yeah. You guys started there. Pizza Baker started as a small truck that MyPros kind of assisted with the oven downtown, and they were already getting a place. Like, there's some cool stories that come out of that. So I love that you're still going to the farmer's market 10 years later, too.
0: Always, I mean, that the farmer's market had such a special place to us personally and as a company, just because, you know, it was the first place we ever sold a cup of coffee. And it was a place where, you know, you start off like, let's create a business. And you're like, you have something that you can be busy with, like building up stuff. And then when it comes time to like, okay, now you got to like sell something, then you're like, where do I go? How do I sell something? Where do I go to do that? And it's really cool. And I didn't know this. Again, growing up, I didn't have a full appreciation for how great like the farmer's market is here. Like, it's big.
1: It's huge.
0: It's huge. It's great. And so then.
1: And people care about it.
0: They do. Yeah. And people come from all over to vend there and to, you know, patronize the market. And so that was just, you know, we were just so fortunate that that was just there and built in to the community, that a place that we could, they would welcome us in. I say, yeah, I set up, sell coffee. And it was just like a place right off the bat. I felt like, you know, a real head start, honestly, where you've got hundreds, thousands of people coming through every week in the community.
1: So you start off there, you're selling there, and now you've got multiple locations. You've got, you know, you're still roasting, and that's still a huge part of your business. So where all did Creation branch out to after that humble beginning?
0: Yeah. So again, it started, there's never any plan. There's never any plan, period. I should say never any plan to any of it. Never any business plan or like grand vision of like, okay, it's going to be the market and then this and this and this. It just all kind of just happened. So from there it was selling wholesale. So trying to sell, very B2B, right? Cause we were like, we don't want to, it's expensive to get a brick and mortar going. We don't want to run a cafe or do that. We don't want to have a storefront. So yeah, just trying to see who in town would be willing to sell Creation Coffee. So our first ever wholesale account was Lalonde's Market.
1: Super cool.
0: Yeah.
1: The market, like in the neighborhood you grew up
0: in. It's like one block. That's where, like, when we needed eggs last minute, mom's like, go get eggs from Lalonde's. Like, so that's really cool. Scott, shout out Scott.
1: Lalonde's. That's great. Great that's guy. Great. Yeah.
0: And we're still there. We still, you know, drop bags off, keep them stocked every week. So them and the Journeys Coffee House out at Messiah.
1: Oh, yeah.
0: They were our first like coffee shop wholesale account, still working with them too. Just kind of growing in that way. Like, how else through the community can we just like get our coffee out there?
1: Yeah.
0: Cause that really, again, no plan, no like marketing plan of how we're going to scale and grow or sell. It was just like, we wanted to, in the same way that it just started off of like, let's just create some good coffee and like share it with friends and family. It was just like, how can we share this with people? Cause it's fun. We love this and we think it's good.
1: And you started roasting on Ashland Circle, and it was still a little bit before you had a spot where people could come in and actually have your coffee. That was never even designed part of it.
0: No, yeah. That was, never in the plans. So, yeah, the first, when we said, okay, we got to graduate from the garage because we don't want to, like, go to jail for, like, violating health.
1: Yeah, for sure.
0: We need a real spot.
1: Or burn the garage down with the
0: old
1: copper.
0: Exactly, that too, yeah.
1: At this point, you'd probably grow an equipment, but I'm not sure.
0: It was a jump from home popper to like, let's buy like a used actual commercial roaster. So I needed space to do that. So we ended up, released like 400 square feet behind formerly Pop Pops. So Popcorn plays this weird like role in our origin story. Pop Pops now, Sergei's. So in the back there was like a little bit of space, and we put the roaster in and just kind of shared that little space with them.
1: How long until you graduated over to your spot on Eastman?
0: So there was a building in between that. So it didn't take long for us to outgrow that space, which was pretty cool. Because then we started working with Live Oak, which is cool too, to see like even just the coffee community and culture in town grow. They started off around the same time as we did. They wanted to do the cafe thing. We wanted to do the roasting thing. So we kind of teamed up in that sense. So that was a really great partnership and relationship, still is for us. Like, we love those guys. It's been cool to see like our own path grow. Like, they roast now, we have cafes now, like, awesome. It kind of started growing. Like, we're running out of space like already. So within a year, we bought a building on Carpenter and Haley. Across from, there's been a few things there.
1: There's a lot of stuff that
0: right now it's
1: just
0: like painted black building. So like, we had that, we were in that space for a couple of years, and then outgrew that and then purchased the building on Eastman.
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14: The Max Loves Midland Show with special guest Ben Marsh is back. Now here's Kevin LaDuke.
1: And so how many shops do you have now?
0: We have four now. Midland, Saginaw, Mount Pleasant, Frankenmuth. And then we have a fifth one coming soon by way of franchising. That's a new thing that we're kind of tiptoeing into, which we're super excited about. So this is we haven't really announced this yet. So like, it's not confidential. It's, you know, it's fine. You can
1: probably get the scoop.
0: No, like, you're getting the scoop. No, it's not confidential.
1: We'll bleep this if I'm not allowed to put it in. So. Yeah.
0: But no, so location five will be coming to the Racine area of Wisconsin, which is pretty cool.
1: That's amazing.
0: Out of state, yeah. Yeah. But even before that, like until we moved, when we moved into the building on Eastman, that was never even like, let's open a coffee shop here. So we just need more space to roast. We need a building, and that building was available. It was big enough, but it was almost too big. We're like, we don't need all of this space because it's pretty large. People don't realize like it's like 11,000 feet. We have 7,000 square foot huge roastery in the back that people like in the back connected to the cafe that people don't really see or know. They call the fire department because they see smoke coming out and they're like, the building's on fire. We're like, no, it's fine. All the time.
1: Are you serious?
0: No, I'm serious. Yeah. The fire department knows. They're like, yeah, we, whenever we get a call that like 1523 Eastman's on fire, we ignore it because it happens.
1: They
0: so
1: take
0: many times.
1: It very seriously. They just know that this one's not
0: like,
1: real.
0: It's been like five times where they show up and like the siren's going off and they're like, so we're like, yeah, no, like it's probably not on fire. So you're probably good.
1: Yeah. Just call us first. We'll tell
0: you.
1: Yeah.
0: But no, there's just extra space in the front and we're like, what do we do with the space? It's a pretty good, I mean, it's a highly trafficked road. What could this space be? And so then it was, we just thought, well, let's just put in a counter and put a espresso machine on the counter and just see what happens. Like maybe it'll just be like a low key tasting room where we can showcase our coffees. Cause we'd helped a number of coffee shops get started. We also then gotten into, coffee equipment sales and distribution. So like the kind of high ticket espresso machines, we're like distributing those, bringing in syrup, sauces, alternative milks by the pallet to like support our wholesale customers. We're like, we have all the stuff we need. We know how to do it. We've just never done it ourselves. We have the space. Let's just put in a counter and just kind of see what happens. And so again, never planned out. Partially it was like during COVID too, where we like, we got a lot of extra time on our hands. Cause like the coffee business is dried up. We might go out of business. I don't know, but, we got some extra time. So let's just put it into this space and just see what happens.
1: Super awesome. And now, you know, it's super cool to go in there and you see a bunch of people working and folks of all different ages. Mm-hmm. And you don't enter this space to be a driver of talent development and retention, but just like you got your start in another place, you're kind of getting your start going for a lot of other people too. So how rewarding is that to be able to employ young people in our community or just people in our community in general?
0: Oh, that's huge. That's, I mean, for me personally, that's one of the coolest things about what we do is the fact that we get to create jobs for people, whether it's something part-time, whether in school, whether it's something that's like a pit stop on the road to somewhere else, kind of like for me how it was the spot in Richmond, Virginia. Yeah. Shout out Blanchard's Coffee in Richmond, Virginia.
1: Blanchard's.
0: Yeah, the coolest job I've ever had still to this day. But yeah, to be able to create that, again, whether it's temporary, short-term, part-time, or we know we've got a handful of like full-time salaried employees. So even that, like to be able to create those roles and positions and have a fun, empowering atmosphere and a cool place to come to work every day is the coolest, honestly, the coolest thing. Yeah.
1: Now for me being a citizen here in Midland and having been living here since I've been 18, 19 years old and been traveling here since, you know, I've been a little kid, you didn't see places like a Creation Coffee or a Live Oak and really that bustling culture of a place you kind of traditionally associate with a larger city. And it is cool now because you do see it more often in mid-sized communities or as many people would call Midland a small community where you go there and you find these places. So you're really kind of a driving force behind that culture here in this area too.
0: Yeah. And that's, I think part of why we were able to, you know, do what we did and where we are today is just the timing of it, right? Like you look back, like I said earlier, when we were trying to find better coffee, we were just trying to find fresh roasted coffee. You look around, there was, I mean, to my knowledge, we were the first ones in Midland to have roast coffee. And so again, now fast forward 10 years later, there's small roasters all around, people here in town, people close by roasting coffee, which is great. And it's cool to see that culture thrive. But yeah, the timing of it was very interesting of like, there's nobody really doing this. And there's, you know, there's a whole, you know, in our industry, we call it third wave coffee or like specialty coffee or craft coffee. That's not a new thing. Even at the time wasn't new, but you know, Midwest is always a little bit behind the curve. And so that was like a pretty new idea to this area. And it was cool. Like at the same time, Live Oak was opening, which is great because, you know, we were like, let's roast. And they were like, let's create an elevated coffee experience. Yeah. The Lock opened up around the same time. Those guys.
1: Oh, I miss the waffles.
0: Oh man, yeah. That was like walking distance from my apartment, so I'd go there on the weekends.
1: Super
0: like,
1: clutch.
0: Was, yeah, love it.
1: Did you live in those like red apartments over there?
0: I did, yeah. Yeah. I made the Manor. Great spot.
1: You know, it's funny.
0: Still is. I miss it.
1: When Marshall came on the show to talk about North Social, he was joking. He's like, yeah, I moved into those red apartments. And I said, oh, did you choose it because of the Walk score? He's like, no, I chose it because it was right across the street from the Dairy Queen.
0: No, seriously, yeah. It's, we were like at our window, you can see how long the line gets. So you're like,
1: when's the best
0: line's
1: time to go
0: too
1: hit
0: long,
1: it?
0: Like, no, let's go.
1: So you're not on this journey alone anymore. You're married.
0: Mm-hmm.
1: You have a little one. Yeah. I mean, these are huge changes. Yeah. And you're here in Midland. So how does Midland feel now as a parent, as a husband, compared to, you know, being 16, wanting to get out?
0: Yeah, that is, I think, the biggest shift of appreciation for the town. Like I said, you were growing up, like, yeah, I kind of want to like get out of here. And then, you know, then I start this thing and we're still here. And then again, I think you can make any place your own, and you just like lean in and you make it your own. And so through like building the business and being here, like as a single young person, I was like, this town is actually kind of great. I don't know what we were all complaining about. This is great. I've been to a lot of places, like this is awesome. But then now, like we've got an 8-month old, and like obviously that changes your perspective on just life in general. But then especially like thinking about raising a family and thinking about where you want to have kids, you look around here and you're like, how could there even be possibly a better place to do that? And like my sister, she lives in Metro Detroit, and she says the same thing. She's got two kids, and she's like, man, we're like trying to move back to Midland because it's like incredible how like conducive it is to raising a family.
1: If somebody approached you and they're like, I need to plan a day in Midland, what would that day look like for you?
0: We got to start it off right at Creation Coffee.
1: Absolutely.
0: Come in. Let me know you're coming. We'll come in. We'll set you up. I'll give you a tour of the roastery. That's the other thing. We got a big old roastery back there. It's really cool to see. People don't know about. But yeah, come in for your coffee, your latte, breakfast sandwich. Get a little roastery tour. Get educated on coffee, and then you got to obviously you got to hit up downtown.
1: Oh yeah, for sure.
0: You know, get the tridge going. Save room for.
1: Have you watched Cross Founders Crossing yet?
0: I haven't yet.
1: It's a cool loop.
0: Yeah,
1: we're excited for it. It's like a nice big loop, and you can even do a full circle now. So
0: that's awesome. Yeah, we were excited for the weather to warm up a little bit.
1: It'll be better in the spring for sure.
0: Yeah, but yeah, get some Pizza Baker.
1: Love Pizza Baker. Lunch. Easily my favorite food in town.
0: It's so
1: no good. Offense to anyone else I've ever had on the show.
0: It's so good. Yeah. So get some Pizza Baker. Walk around, eating the pizza. Pop into the shops. Swing back through, get some aviator cookie.
1: Oh yeah,
0: got a sweet tooth, right? So you gotta like
1: absolutely
0: feed that
1: absolutely, and support your local spots.
0: Exactly, yeah. So yeah, we got Creation Coffee. We got to hit up downtown, Tridge Walk. Maybe play some disc golf.
1: Yes.
0: Actually, yeah, we did that in high school a lot.
1: There's some great free fun over there.
0: For sure.
1: I mean,
0: yeah.
1: Well, you need to have a disc, but that's about it.
0: You may find one in the woods.
1: Yeah, and
0: scrounge it.
1: Exactly. Yeah, and exactly. Parks takes a really good care
0: and
1: of that.
0: And there's
1: spot.
0: A disc golf shop in town.
1: There is.
0: My boy Chris's disc golf. It's like next to Creation.
1: So it is. Yeah.
0: Go to my boy Chris's. Get a disc.
1: There
0: actually,
1: you go.
0: Yeah, that's
1: add right, that to the stop.
0: Add that to the stop. Yeah. Throw some disc golf. Then, so I'm a big like sweets, pastries. So
1: yeah.
0: Like when I finally opened it, I was like, yes. So
1: yes.
0: Got to swing through there. I'm a simple guy, so a croissant or a chocolate croissant.
1: Super good.
0: And then their coffee program's incredible. So the coffee there's great.
1: They have really good coffee.
0: Yeah, so grab a cold brew or like an iced latte, whatever floats you both there. Then I'm going to say you got to hit up the Nature Center.
1: Oh, yeah.
0: Take a walk along the Chippewa. Beautiful back there.
1: Yeah.
0: I always forget that it's there. We're like, what are we doing? Like, oh, my gosh. The Nature Center. It's so nice.
1: Our favorite thing the last couple of years has been grabbing the kayaks and going and putting them either up at 30 or at the Nature Center if you want a shorter ride.
0: And my parents live on like out at Chippewa River Road, so we'll do that. Go over there.
1: Completely underrated.
0: Oh yeah,
1: completely underrated.
0: Again,
1: kayaking
0: the free
1: culture.
0: Fun thing. Like, yeah, and then do that Nature Center kayak if you're feeling squirrely. It's warm enough.
1: So good.
0: Yeah, and then dinner we're gonna go to Vidu.
1: Yes.
0: Yeah, A lot of great Indian restaurants in town. Like
1: super
0: all,
1: great.
0: And I have like
1: my you can wife, have any of them.
0: Yeah, we have our favorite like dishes at all of them, which is great. But Vita, the atmosphere is there is great. They're like their cocktails.
1: Oh yeah.
0: The bar program there is amazing.
1: Great,
0: so, yeah.
1: Great cocktails. Mm-hmm. They really care about their place too.
0: Yeah, no, it's the hospitality there is great. So yeah, we're gonna do dinner at Vidu, and then we're gonna swing through Witchcraft.
1: Sweet.
0: That was been here long enough before Witchcraft, and so like when Witchcraft opened, it was like yes,
1: it was a big deal.
0: There were another culture one center where too. Like yeah, craft beer was a thing. It's been around longer than the idea of craft coffee, but even so, in town, like we didn't really have that. So like. For Witchcraft to come in and be like, yeah, we're doing 50 Michigan craft beers on tap. And yeah, that was the first time I'd ever seen like how they do the menu where like, oh, it's this, but then it was crossed off and it's this. And I was like, this concept is cool.
1: Yeah.
0: Like for those guys to bring that to Midland was great. So yeah, we're going to end the day at, not end, I got ahead of myself. We're going to swing through Witchcraft, end the day at Nord.
1: There you go.
0: Yeah.
1: Perfect.
0: Yeah.
1: I love that lineup too, because I think, we all have these special places. Witchcraft's a special place to me too. It's where I met my fiance at, where I met my old roommate at. Like it's an awesome, awesome place.
0: Yeah.
1: And they kind of came along a little bit before you guys, but it was really those culture setting spots. Like they're in that category too. Mm-hmm. So
0: yeah, I realized my list is really all cool. Like food and drinks, but like when my wife and I travel, that's what we do. But no, you got
1: that's
0: the
1: what you're planning for people, right?
0: Yeah, you've got the walks, and the itinerary is like geographically like very inefficient. But that's the other cool thing. It's like everything's 5 minutes away. So you don't have to be like, oh, you know, if you travel to a larger city, you got to map your thing out, like the route. So you don't, you're not wasting time driving around. But like, yeah, you're 5 minutes away from anything here, which is great.
1: And with AI, we can have Josh recut this whole thing so it goes in a specific order.
0: Exactly,
1: so
0: yeah.
1: They're like, they do magic here at JNC
0: starting,
1: Media.
0: You're starting your day getting drinks at Witchcraft for breakfast? Interesting.
1: Yeah. I'm like, yeah. So some quick like lightning questions here. Yeah. What's your order at Creation still? It's not still black coffee, is it?
0: It is. Okay. I'm a simple guy.
1: Okay. But it's mine too. So.
0: Yeah, I mean... A pour over though. So we've got a really killer house blend drip coffee, but we also have some really, really elevated, really high end, nice, beautiful, like single origin coffees that you can get as a pour over that are like single estate sourced, like really, you know, light roasts, very fun, vibrant, unique flavors. We've gotten from Ethiopia right now that's got these like dark fruit, plummy, citrusy notes, like very unique, very
1: sweet.
0: Fun. So like it's a pour over. I'm just a espresso guy. And then if it's warm out, a cold brew. But I have to say I'm a sucker for, I'm not a big like sweet latte guy, but we have a drink on the menu, the brown sugar roasted hazelnut latte that is just so good. So I'm probably getting that too. Yeah.
1: Any coffee trends that you guys will just not get into? Like Creation won't touch this.
0: Oh, there's a lot of trends.
1: And no offense to anyone who does it's for you
0: that.
1: Guys,
0: it's just
1: not
0: for
1: yours.
0: Us. Like we just try to keep stuff simple. We stay in our lane, like very coffee, like. Focus on the coffee, focus on the beans. Like, again, our head roaster is like traveling. Now he's in Mexico. He was in Costa Rica a couple weeks ago, like at the source. So, like,
1: you're
0: we're
1: investing.
0: Very,
1: like, you're really doing this thing.
0: Yeah. So, we're very focused on like that side. So, again, we keep it fairly simple. We try to stay focused on it. But man, there's some wild trends that you see in coffee. Like, people are putting butter in coffee for a while. I think some people
1: do that.
0: Yeah,
1: that was the thing a little bit ago.
0: I literally went to a shop one time and I was like, they didn't. They're like, we don't do steamed milk. I'm like, what do you do? Like, you have lattes? They're like, yeah, but like butter. I'm like, only butter? Like, not milk? Like, even a little? They're like, no. I'm like, what? I don't think they're in business anymore. But yeah, flavored coffees, we're not going to do that. Butter and coffee. It's hard because there's just like so many very short-lived like things that, again, we just try to stay focused. If you try to hop on every trend, like you're just going to drive yourself crazy. But yeah.
1: We've talked about your relationship to Midland, being a parent and being a husband versus growing up here, and I'm assuming it took a while for your wife to warm up to this spot as well, but I think one of those advantages we have is our geographic location within the state. You're kind of a couple hours away from everything.
0: Yeah.
1: If you're going to some other communities in the state, are there other coffee shops on your list that you're like, that's where you need to go check it out if you haven't heard of it?
0: Yeah, locally, I mean, you don't have to go far before you can find some great coffee. Bay City's got a lot of great food and drink. Legacy Coffee House over there is great. Harlers and Hugh.
1: Heck yeah.
0: It's great. If you're heading up north, like Traverse City area, there's a company called Mundo's Coffee. They've got a few locations. Okay. They roast their own. They do a good job. Tons of stuff in Metro Detroit.
1: Yeah.
0: Got buddies at a place called Sabbath Coffee.
1: Sweet.
0: In Clawson. They're opening up. Just found out like 2 days ago they're opening up a new spot in Royal Oak.
1: That's cool.
0: So they're thriving. Over on the west side, up Madcap, they're a staple. They were kind of some of the pioneers in coffee culture in Michigan, so I got to check them out. But honestly, tons. Michigan is a great, in the same way that Michigan is an incredibly, you know, rich, like, craft beer state. Like, weirdly, I learned this, that it's either the third or fourth, like, highest beer producing state in the country.
1: Grand Rapids is Beer City USA.
0: Yeah, but it's interesting when you, like, we don't have any of the macro breweries. Like,
1: no.
0: That includes, like, Kansas City, we've got Anheuser-Busch, that includes Colorado, we've got Coors.
1: Awesome beer company out
0: east. Yeah, or like Milwaukee, we've got all the macro. So like, but in the same way, Michigan's got an incredible coffee scene. So really anywhere you go, you can find some good stuff.
1: So cool.
0: Yeah.
1: So getting back into people leadership and just being a leader and finding your way at the spot, you weren't setting out to be a people leader at all. Yeah. So anything that along the way that you were like, oh, wow, like this leadership habit really changed what I have going on here in terms of like being able to be a good people manager.
0: Yeah. I mean, that's something that is, and we're learning every day how to be a better people manager. And yeah. I think it starts within yourself. It's about humility and it's about like really just treating people. I mean, it's a golden rule, very cliche, treating people the way you want to be treated. But for me personally, it was like, I mentioned them again, Blandred's Coffee in Richmond. All I was doing 2 days a week, just putting coffee in a bag, sealing it up, putting it in a box, like nothing special and fancy. But the way that they approached, like even somebody like me, who just some random kid working there 2 days a week, they made me feel like I was like the most special part of like what they were doing. And I was like, that was so cool. And so then I think just like, it's not about you, it's about them.
1: Yeah.
0: And it's like, they're coming in every day. And so like, whatever you can do to build them up, to empower them, to feel like they are really a part of what you're doing. And so we're still learning that, every day, trying to be better at that, obviously. But, yeah, for us, I think that's when, that's what we've learned over the years. Cause again, there's never like, let's employ people and have be bosses. It was like, that was never something we tried to do, or was never like, yeah, I'm like reading a bunch of leadership books. And it's important to do that too. But it's just like kind of, yeah, basically like relating it back to that. That's how they made me feel when I showed up to work. Just as a part-time employee. And so like trying to make people feel that way when they show up.
1: And as we get to the closing of this particular interview here, there's always a question we ask everyone, and I kind of prepped you for it a little bit. But when you look ahead 5 to 10 years and you look at the future of our community, what are some of your hopes and dreams for Midland, and what role do you and maybe even Creation play in that story?
0: Yeah. So for me, again, probably sounding like a broken record, when I say, well, what's my ideal day? I just listed off all the restaurants and like bars and stuff. But again, those are things I love. Like I said, when my wife and I travel, like
1: connects
0: we travel here. For, yeah, that's like what we go seek out, is like the food and the coffee. And so I think that side, I think Midland still, we've come a long way. And like, we've gotten a huge list of amazing places that have opened up in the last 10 years or so. But my dream for Midland would be like, you know, fast forward 5 or 10 more years, is like that scene and that culture is even more rich. Like I think back to maybe 10 years ago and you're like, what are some spots to eat in Midland? Most of the spots that come to mind are the places you'd go are just like chain restaurants. But like relate that to Bay City just down the road, they got a million spots. And like we're growing that here in Midland now, but I would love Midland to be known for that. When people think Midland, they're like, oh, it's this restaurant, it's this bar, it's these coffee shops. And so it's been really, really cool to see those places pop up and then, you know, excel and succeed. And so I think, yeah, I would just love to see that continue to grow. And I think with that too, we're all in it together in like the food and beverage hospitality industry. So just continue to support each other in that and, you know, talk about how great everybody is and, you know, just being part of that community, whatever part we can play in that, you know, I'd love to.
1: Awesome.
0: Yeah.
1: So whether you're in Midland, Mount Pleasant, Frankenmuth, Saginaw, or coming soon,
0: or
1: Racine, Wisconsin,
0: yeah.
1: Investors,
0: take the ferry over, yeah, listen.
1: Could be you.
0: Could be you.
1: Yeah, make sure you grab yourself some Creation coffee. Yeah. Anything else you want to tell the people? Anything going on in your world coming up that's a little bit different, or anything exciting, or just your pitch to come out to Creation?
0: Yeah, just come to Creation, give me good coffee, try the pour over. Drink it black. Take two sips, let it cool down. Like, give it 5 minutes, let it cool. Take a couple of sips black, then add your cream. That's all we ask. But yeah, try the pour over. We're hoping to do, like I said, we got this big roastery. We roast a ton of coffee back there. There's a couple of weeks last summer, we're like 4,000 pounds of coffee in a week, just roasting out, sending all
1: so
0: of us.
1: Nuts.
0: A lot. Like, it's one of the largest roasteries in the state. But we kind of keep it low key. So this year, I'm saying this and now I'm going to hold myself to it, but we're hoping to do like open that space up. Yeah.
1: And there you go.
0: Everyone's like, what did you just do? No, like we'd love to take people back and like show them that process, do some roastery tours, do some tasting. So, potentially that this year, but yeah, come into creation and get a pour over, drink it black.
1: Awesome. Well, thank you so much for being here with us today.

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Mike Dubusky. President Trump headed out on the campaign trail this week with just 30 days left to go until the midterm elections. Tomorrow, he stumps for Republican incumbent Senator Pete Ricketts in Nebraska.

0: Nebraska, ABC's Stephen Portnoy.
1: A key part of Trump's message is to pretend that he's on the ballot. The effort there is to draw his base's interest. The problem for the president is with higher prices, with the Iran war, Trump is deeply unpopular. Now, the president can try to shrug off those polls and say they're simply wrong, but the historical headwinds are very real and very rough for the president. For two decades now, the party in the White House has consistently lost ground in Congress in the midterms, at least in the House of Representatives.
0: The president earlier today announced a new task force on artificial intelligence, what he calls a super intelligence force led by DNI Director Jay Clayton. It comes after AI leaders committed to self-regulation this week at the White House, but that self-policing is being met with skepticism by some.
2: In a nutshell,
3: self-regulation efforts by big tech have been a proven failure.
2: Former Federal Trade Commission Chair Lina Khan.
3: Meta, for example, was concealing evidence that its own products were deeply harmful to kids.
2: And the executives?
3: Developing malfunctioning products. AI systems that are engaging in repeated hacks of the servers of other companies, of the servers of other governments, and yet that they are somehow helpless as to do anything serious about it.
2: She says states should use existing laws to do oversight and prosecute.
0: ABC's Chuck Sievertson. Cornell University President Michael Kotlikoff says the school must do better after a 2024 incident of alleged gang rape failed to result in any charges. New York Attorney General Letitia James is now special prosecutor in that case. And the U.S. has moved all of its heavy bombers out of RAF Fairford in the United Kingdom and back to the U.S., according to the Pentagon. It's unclear what prompted the move, but it comes after that failed terror plot last week. You're listening to ABC News.
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0: Death row inmate Krista Pike is being kept alive on a ventilator in Tennessee after the state botched her execution this week. Details from ABC's Rhiannon Alley.
9: Tennessee Governor Bill Lee has appointed a former U.S. attorney to lead an independent probe into the botched execution of death row inmate Krista Pike. Ed Stanton will investigate whether state protocols were followed. He previously led a probe into Tennessee's lethal injection program in 2022 after officials found that drugs used in prior executions weren't being tested properly.
0: Frank Strada, the head of Tennessee's prison system, stepped down on Saturday. This weekend, we got some new details about that dramatic fight that played out on a Fly Dubai plane between the captain and his co-pilot. ABC's Tom Sufi Burridge says that captain is now speaking out.
10: Captain Smit Meshaal speaking on the phone with Israel's prime minister, describing the moments before he was attacked by his co-pilot, who's now been identified by officials as 29-year-old Hamam Al-Khamami, an Omani national. Now, Captain Meshaal says Al-Khamami told him he was going to pray, and then a few minutes later he felt a big blow to the back of his head. Initially he thought something had hit the aircraft, but the blows kept on coming, and then he realized his co-pilot was attacking him.
0: Al-Hamami has been identified as a security risk at his previous employer, Oman Air. The investigation's ongoing. And the Georgia Bureau of Investigation's now looking into a shooting last night that left two people dead. I'm Mike Dabusky, ABC News.
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11: Here's your WSGW Weatherology forecast. Mostly clear skies tonight. with a low of 42 degrees. West, northwest winds at 15 miles per hour gust to 25 as a cold front drops across the region. Those breezy conditions continue into Monday with sunshine and a high of 61. Northwest winds at 10 miles per hour gust to 20. Tuesday, a few isolated patches of frost pop up in the early morning, then sunshine with a high of 65. Breezy southwest winds as a warm front moves through. I'm meteorologist Bella Pittman with the WSGW Weatherology Forecast. Right now it's 72 degrees.
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13: 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What follows is not professional advice or medical recommendation, but stories and perspectives about living with gratitude. Now, here is your host, Joe Volk.
14: And welcome to another blazing edition of Generating Gratitude. I'm Joe, your host. Reminding you that you can't be hateful and you can't be grateful at the same time. Of course, I always mean that, too, so let's jump right into the show today. My guest is Judy. Judy is will talk to us about an organization. Everybody is familiar with Alcoholics Anonymous, AA. But there's also an organization called Al-Anon. And Al-Anon is for people affected by somebody who's an alcoholic. Which is kind of important because understanding alcoholism and an alcoholic is critical. Because when I was a practicing alcoholic, my actions affected the people around me. And one of the things about alcoholism or even drug abuse is people trying to understand why people do it. And Judy, welcome to Generating Gratitude.
15: Well, thank you very much, Joe, for inviting me to share with you about Al-Anon.
14: And tell us a little bit about Al-Anon, because it's an organization that can help us understand what it's like to live with an alcoholic or a drug addict.
15: Yes. Yeah, so Al-Anon is called actually Al-Anon Family Groups, and it's a fellowship of relatives or friends of alcoholics or even addicts. We get together on a weekly basis or whenever the meetings are held. We share our experience, our strength, and our hope in order to help solve our own common problems. And it's just amazing the different types of people who get together. I've been a grateful Al-Anon member for almost two decades now because we believe, and I totally believe this, that alcoholism is a family disease, and that if there are changed attitudes by some, that that'll affect others and can aid their recovery.
14: Yeah, it's like I've said, alcoholics don't have family members. We take hostages.
15: Oh, yes, and sometimes those hostages are victims or they're volunteers, Joe.
14: Yes.
15: They volunteer hostage.
14: Go ahead, Judy.
15: Yep. One of the things that many people don't know, I work at a hospital and I've talked to doctors and nurses and other employees there, and many of them are not familiar with Al-Anon. And how extensive Al-Anon's been around since the 1950s. And we have close to 24,000 groups in the world. And it's an international organization with close to 130 countries. And I'm sure AA has double that amount. But it seems like for every one alcoholic or addict, there's probably three or four people who are worried about them and concerned about them.
14: And here's a harsh reality that normal people have have trouble understanding about alcoholics or addicts. It's, there's nothing you can do to make me stop. When I chose to drink, that was my own decision. And it's difficult for relatives and normal people because they try to apply logic to something that's illogical. Why can't you quit for the kids? Why can't you quit for your job? Don't you see what you're doing to everybody? And basically, as a selfish alcoholic, I don't care. I just do it. And getting people to understand that it's not their fault that their loved one is an alcoholic or an addict. That's a hard concept for some people.
15: Oh, it is, Joe. And when newcomers come to the program, we try and tell them about the three C's. Like AA, we have many slogans and concepts to try and help people understand. And we often tell the other, and it's not always the wives. It could be a husband. It could be a child. It could be a parent of an alcoholic, that we didn't cause it. We can't change it, and we can't cure it.
14: And that's difficult, because we all want to help somebody. And applying logic to addiction just doesn't work.
15: No. Knowing I was going to come and share with you some of these ideas, I gave an open speaker talk a number of years ago, and when we introduce ourselves, we tell people that, hi, my name is, and because it's anonymous, we don't tell our last names or just go by the first initial. And I always say I'm a very grateful member of Al-Anon, because I learned a lot from the program, from the people who I'm in program with, and my sponsor and my sponsees. These are people I work one-on-one with. And we like to use daily readers and literature, but in AA, there's a big book for AA. And I'm sure, Joe, you're familiar with that.
14: I've read it a few hundred times, yes.
15: We have a few copies in our house, too. And in the big book, there's a chapter designated just to the wives. And if you don't mind, could I read just a paragraph or two from
14: that?
15: Sure,
14: go ahead.
15: Okay. So as wives of Alcoholics Anonymous, we would like you to feel that we understand as perhaps too few can. We want to analyze mistakes we have made. We want to leave you with the feeling that no situation is too difficult and no unhappiness too great to be overcome. So when new people come in, we want to tell them there is hope. We too have traveled that rocky road. There is no mistake about that. We have had long rendezvous with hurt pride, frustration, self-pity, misunderstandings, and fear. And I can acclaim to all of those.
14: Yeah.
15: These are not pleasant companions. We have been driven to maudlin sympathy and to bitter resentments. And I have a whole page or two in my notebook about my resentments. Some of us veered from extreme to extreme, ever hoping that one day our loved ones would be themselves once more. We have been unselfish and self-sacrificing, a martyr. Yes, we have. We have been told innumerable lies to protect our pride and our husband's reputation. We have prayed. We have begged. We have been patient. We have cried. We have lashed out. We have struck out viciously. We have run away. We have been hysterical. We've even been terror-stricken. We have sought sympathy, and we have had retaliatory love affairs with other men. I haven't, but that's from the book.
14: Right. I get it.
15: Yeah. Our homes have been a battleground many an evening. And in the morning, we have kissed and made up. Our friends have counseled us to check the man. And we have done so with finality, only to be back a little while, hoping, always hoping. And I will say that this is my second marriage to another alcoholic. So

0: I too, you know, have found a repetition in my behavior. And the last paragraph says, we seldom had friends in our homes, never knowing how or when the men in the house would appear. We would make very few social engagements. We came to live almost alone. When we were invited out, our husbands sneaked out for so many drinks that they spoiled the occasion. And that's how my life was when he was actively drinking and before recovery by going to AA. And I will say that alcoholism is a cunning and baffling disease where there are times when he falls back into that realm of the alcoholic thought process. And I know it's a disease. I read many books on it because I have to get as much information as I can. And my life has been a whirlwind. But for the last couple decades, I have people to talk to in our Al-Anon meetings. I have a place to go. I have daily readers. I have a way to pray because I believe in a higher power, and I call that higher power God. And I also have hope, you know, because I've seen it. I've seen the miracles take place.
1: And Judy, we're going to have to take a short commercial break. When we come back, we'll talk more about Al-Anon and how do you live with an alcoholic. 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
1: Welcome back to Generating Gratitude here on WSGW. Joe, still your host. Judy from Al-Anon is with us. Judy, living with an alcoholic and just trying to make sure that people know, you know, understanding a little bit about alcoholism and addiction, that until an addict or an alcoholic is ready to quit, there's not a lot that can be done.
0: No, there isn't.

0: that's hard for some people because we all, well, don't you want to quit for me? Don't you want to quit for the children? Don't you see what it's doing to you and to us? And alcoholics and addicts, when they're practicing, we're the most selfish people ever. We want to isolate and we want to be alone with our disease.
1: Mm-hmm. That is so true. And just trying to convince, connive, manipulate to fix my alcoholic, my qualifier is my husband. I would, you know, try to educate him. I'm a teacher, so why not? Let's educate him about how awful the drinking is on his body, how he's killing himself slowly, and that doesn't stop it.
0: Nope.
1: It depends. I would come home from work, but see, he kept losing jobs, and I was losing jobs because my life was so crazy. All I would do was focus on him and be upset about him and talk about him. In Al-Anon, we talk about singing the hymns, you know, explaining what he was doing and not even focusing on me. And I learned in Al-Anon that these personality traits, which we call defects of character, I used to protect myself, were not going to make my life any better. And we're not going to force him to go to AA or to get in recovery or to stop drinking.
0: Right. And some people have the illusion that you can fix somebody. And I've been to enough meetings to know that you can't fix anybody that doesn't want to be fixed. That saying, you can lead a horse to water, but you can't make him drink. You can't fix somebody that has no interest in being fixed whatsoever.
1: No. And, Joe, I got to tell you a story. I was so upset with him. I found, and I saw it in doing my fourth step. We have these 12 steps, just like AA does, that talks about, you know, really discovering who we are and what we're doing and how it's working for us and how we're treating ourselves and our situation. And what I found is that I was always trying to control. And I had to let go. I had to trust God. I had to be just step back. And there was one situation where he was working on some project outside. And he came in and I was home. He came in yelling and screaming, oh, I can't fix this, I can't fix that. And he had gone to AA, and he had been in program for about a week, just a week. He was in that program, and he came back out, and he was yelling and screaming about that situation. And my typical behavior was to go and follow him and to try and fix him. And he goes, this is it. I'm done. I'm out of here. I'm going to walk out this door right now and go get more booze. And then I thought, well, what did they teach me in Al-Anon? What did they tell me in Al-Anon? So he started walking out the door. And I said, okay, go ahead. You go. That's fine. And I just stood there and watched him go. And I didn't run after him. I didn't chase him out the door. I didn't try to fix him. And I had to let go and let God. And so he drove around for about 45 minutes. He came home without the booze, without being drunk. And we got on with our life again. And he continued on. In his situation, 2 years later, after that situation, he told at an open talk, he told his story, how he had a pivotal turning point in his life when I stopped chasing him around. I stopped trying to follow him and take care of him. And I was in shock. I didn't know. That was like

0: a moment when he made a choice. I have to stop.
1: One of the things, Judy, about tough love is it's easy for somebody to say that, but it's one of those things that's difficult to practice. It's easy to say, tough, gotta, you can't be here anymore. I can't live like this anymore. But the practice is the hardest thing that you'll ever do as a family member or a supporter of an alcoholic or an addict.
0: Yeah. That is so true. And, you know, we keep thinking so many people come in, Joe, trying to fix their alcoholic, trying to make.
1: I'm just laughing because, yeah, that's fix the concept of you can't fix me when I don't want to be fixed.
0: That's right. And I'm just going to step outside here. It's very, very challenging for people to think that they can, you know, especially if it's a child or
1: right.
0: a family member, you know, you feel like you got to take care of them, and you end up enabling them so they don't hit their bottom, so they don't, you know, realize that their choices to drink can cause them such a problem that they can lose their jobs, lose their home, lose their life. And sometimes we just have to let go and pray, give them to God.
1: Yes.
0: And let them find their bottom.
1: And that's an important thing that Al-Anon helps people with, is that concept of a person to recover has got to hit that bottom. Person has got to get to that point where they never, ever, ever want to be there again. And until that bottom is reached, and unfortunately sometimes the bottom is death, until that bottom is reached, no recovery can happen.
0: No. No. And you've seen it. You see it in your meetings, and one of the things that it's suggested for us in Al-Anon is to go and learn as much as we can about the disease of alcoholism, of the disease of addiction. And I say that because my husband's an alcoholic, but when alcohol wasn't available, he'd go turn to pills, he'd turn to grass, he'd turn to whatever chemical was available to give him that high so he could detach from the moment in its life, you know, and learning. We have a letter from the alcoholic that talks about how devastatingly awful they feel their life is and how much they hate themselves. And how can I then add to that hate by moralizing and judging and not being compassionate? And that's what I learned in Al-Anon. Step away. We call it when the gorilla wants to dance, you can't tell the gorilla no.
1: Yeah.
0: So when he's under the influence and he has made up his mind he's going to do something, I just have to step back. I can't fight with him. I can't battle him. I can't tell the gorilla what to do.
1: Exactly. Judy, we're going to take another commercial break. Judy from Al-Anon is with us, and she's sharing some really good information, because again, trying to apply logic and reason to addiction is pointless, because if logic and reason were the case, nobody would be an addict, nobody would be an alcoholic. And I certainly, from personal experience, know that that's not the case. We got a lot of addicts and we got a lot of alcoholics. And so we'll come back and we'll talk to Judy a little bit more. 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
11: And welcome back to Generating Gratitude here on WSGW. You still can't be hateful and you can't be grateful at the same time. We're with Judy from Al-Anon, and we talked a little bit about how to deal with somebody who's going through alcoholism, but equally important, Judy, is how to deal with somebody after recovery. Because one of the things about being an alcoholic or being an addict is we did a lot of damage. And now that we've decided to be in recovery and practice recovery, one of the things that I like to say is people recover at different paces. There's no such thing as uniform recovery. And some people don't recover at all. Yeah. Dealing with somebody who's drank for years and now is sober, there's still, from the family and from friends, there's still some deep resentments about the wasted time and the treatment and all that stuff. How do you help somebody who's dealing with somebody in recovery?
12: Well, that's a very good thought, Joe. We see so many people come in and say, well, they're now in, they went to a 28-day program, and they're now not drinking. They're going to AA, so my job is done. They're recovered. And they made me come, my social worker or my, you know, counselor made me come to Al-Anon, but there's no reason for me to come anymore because, you know, they're not drinking. That's the surface of the whole situation. And whether or not they're drinking, you can still be happy, whether or not they're misbehaving. But we who live with families, live with friends who are alcoholics still need to understand that they're very fragile.
11: Yeah, and that relapse can happen. And in fact, relapse is a fact of life. People have the wrong idea of recovery. They just think that somebody's going to a treatment center or somebody starts going to meetings and it's all of a sudden going to be a Disney movie.
12: Oh my goodness, yes, yes. And you know, just because they're aware of the education, that they're aware of what they're doing to themselves, and they were able to stop for 30 days and, you know, they still have the learned and taught behaviors that they have. And for me, going to Al-Anon, I started to learn by doing the steps, by giving service, by saying I was willing to speak with you, by doing an open talk or by sponsoring someone. I learn about myself. I learn about what makes me ungrateful or selfish, or what makes me unable to let go of other people's performance and behaviors, because I still have those same attitudes when I go to work. I try and fix my coworker. I try and fix my the person I'm dealing with in the office, and that's not appropriate. I can let them decide how to be for themselves. I can share what I need to share, but I only need to share it once. And then I need to let go and let God. I have to trust that they have their own higher power and that they can find their own way.
11: Right, because people, once somebody gets sober, we did a lot of damage. And, you know, frankly, our kids and our wives and our husbands, and they're still a little bit pissed about all the wasted years and wasted time and the abuse that they took. And so it's going to take a little while.
12: Oh, my gosh. One of my husband's open talks, he described poor people because he was in construction. He did a square footage of the volume of booze that he drank and the amount of booze that he drank. And all I could think of was all that money wasted.
11: Right.
12: And I was mad. I was frustrated because here we were trying to make ends meet. And he said all that, and I'm pretty good with my Al-Anon, and we call it HALT. When I'm hungry, angry, lonely, or tired, I'll strike out. So I have to learn not to.
11: Right.
12: I have to think first, and, you know, and anyway, so he gave his talk, and on the way home, I started thinking about all that money wasted and all that time. Because we were married for 17 years before you went to AA. And he's been in and out of the program, but he still continues to try. And I have to be glad at that. But he said that night on the way home, I said, if you ever drink again, I'm out of here.
11: Yeah.
12: Out of this. I said that to him.
11: Yeah.
12: Screamed it at him. And I didn't really mean it, but I thought it, mm-hmm. and I said it. And it didn't help anything.
11: Right.
12: And yeah.
11: But it's a natural emotion because kids are still angry that you know, you took a little bit of the childhood away.
12: Yeah. That they didn't have a chance to have fun and do things and, you know, vacations missed and parties missed, and so many times we would plan to go to a wedding reception or to a gathering, and he would show up drunk and tip over the whole table of food that
11: right.
12: fell on it, or insult somebody so we couldn't invite people over because we didn't have any friends. Because he would get schnockered and just say what was on his mind and be very cynical. And so then I would be upset and develop resentments about the fact that, but in Al-Anon, Joe, thank goodness, I'm so glad I went to the program and stayed with it. I found better ways to be. One, I told him, we're going to go to this wedding reception, but hun, we're going to go in separate cars. Because if you get drunk, you need to leave.
11: Yes.
12: And I'm going to drive myself home when I'm ready to come home. So that was my sponsor telling me to have a plan B. When he would get really upset and yell, I would get my daily readers and I would say, hon, I appreciate that you're unhappy in this moment very kindly, but I'm going to go in the other room because I don't need to hear you yelling at me at this moment. I'd go in the other room and read my daily readers. He would get so frustrated, but it saved us from having a knockdown, drag out fight. Not that we hit each other or anything.
11: Right,
12: but
11: dealing with all the emotions of that. Judy, we got about a couple of minutes left. Do you have to be a direct family member to be an Al-Anon, or can you be a friend, or can you?
12: Yes.
11: What does it take for membership?
12: A warm body.
11: You have to be breathing.
12: Breathing. I want to help because you want to help somebody so much. You know, when you're worried about, and there's, we have Al-Anon websites. And places that you can go, and AA has a website too, you know, and there's many of them. And there's ways to go to those places. And they have a list of questions. If you worry about someone, if you're concerned about, if you see them acting in strange ways or not being appropriate, you know, come to Al-Anon and learn. I mean, we offer people when you first come to six meetings. Take what you like and leave, you know, leave the rest. And if you're not happy from Al-Anon from those six meetings, we'll return your, you know, misery. So there's that guarantee. And we ask people just try because, you can learn so much about how to be so that your life is a little more normal.
11: And, Judy, thank you very much. Yeah, you can, you can go to the internet and look up Al-Anon, and we certainly, Judy, appreciate and we're grateful that you were been on Generating Gratitude and sharing the experience of Al-Anon. And because if you know somebody who's an addict or alcoholic, whether recovering or not recovering, that power of community and being in a room that understands what you're going through is so much. And Judy, thank you again for being on Generating Gratitude.
12: My pleasure, Joe.
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5: Welcome back to Generating Gratitude here on WSGW. Thank you to Judy for sharing the Al-Anon story. Al-Anon is a wonderful organization. Trying to understand and trying to live with the active addict or alcoholic. You need help. Al-Anon is a wonderful organization to help you with that. And right now, I'd like to talk to you about somebody asked me, if I go through recovery, if I get sober, will it make me happy? And the answer is no. Sobriety and recovery, the goal isn't happiness. The goal is to be able to live, thrive, and function without drugs or alcohol. And I got to thinking about happiness. Got to think of people today are so unhappy. And I think that people have happiness wrong. So I thought I'd close the show by talking a little bit about happiness, and that if you're looking for other people, if you're looking for other places, if you're looking for politics, or you're looking for sports, or if you're looking for those things to determine your happiness, you're all going to be sorely disappointed. Because it's been my experience in life, my experience in recovery, that happiness is an inside job. What determines my happiness is between my ears. Because I have been happy in the worst of situations. And I've been sad in the best of situations. Jobs don't make me happy. Other people don't make me happy. Political situations, revenge doesn't make me happy. What makes me happy is my way of thinking and being grateful. Because if I live with humility and I live with gratitude, that's what makes me happy. I've often shared the story of my friend with cancer. And I watched him die. Slowly, painfully. It was grisly and it was ugly. But I am so grateful to have been there. Been there for him. And I knew he was dying. He knew he was dying. But the happiness that we created just being with each other in that limited time left. We all have a limited time on this planet. And one of the things I've discovered in life is life is too short to go around and be angry. When I was drinking, or when I practiced alcoholic behavior, I have three drinking buddies: anger, resentment, and self-pity.

And one of the things that I've discovered in my life was I've wasted a lot of time being angry. I wasted a lot of time sitting around in my own self-pity. I've wasted a lot of time with resentment, resenting other people. Practicing resentments is like hitting yourself in the face and expecting other people to feel it. It's stupid, and it wastes a lot of time. The key to happiness has always been between my own ears. Getting rid of that resentment. Getting rid of that anger. Getting rid of that self-pity. Because I found that nobody cares about it. Nobody cares that I was resentful of somebody. Nobody cares that I was angry with somebody. Nobody cares that I spent a lot of time on the self-pity pot. It's all was wasted time, precious time. And again, in our lives, we're only given a certain amount of time. And that's not up to us. That's up to my higher power. And a funeral home is a terrible place to discover that I wasted a lot of time with anger, resentment, and self-pity. So what determines my happiness? Me. Duh. And I feel badly for people that look to other people. I feel badly for people that look to politics. I feel badly for people that look to revenge to make them happy, because it doesn't make you happy. Politics will never make you happy. Sports will never make you happy. Revenge will never make you happy. It's all kind of like a sugar high. It's just temporary. And then you need that next fix. And you go from fix to fix trying to be happy. Doesn't make you happy, folks. I've lived it. I've tried it. And it doesn't work. So what makes me happy? Well, humility. Practicing humility. Realizing that I'm only human, that I could be wrong. The humility to listen to other people. The humility to realize that I'm not the only person on this planet. Because if I'm practicing humility, I'm not selfish. And so many people are selfish today. How does it affect me? I've realized long ago that the people that will be at my funeral are the people that I've helped. The people that will be at my funeral and the people that will miss me when I'm gone are the people that I've helped. To receive anything, I must first give it. And I must give it without expecting a return. It's not tit for tat. Just keep giving. Give of yourself and you'll get it back. Gratitude is also an important thing in life. Be grateful for what you have. So many times this toilet culture of social media wants to make us envious of what other people have and trying to take it. It's not the way life works. Be grateful. I make a gratitude list every day. If you ask me what I'm grateful for, I can, my family, my friends, having a roof over my head, having an automobile that works, not being hungry, looking at it from what I have and not being envious of what I don't have. Gratitude, man. It's all about the gratitude. It's kind of the way I formed this show.

0: Because as I've learned, as what I've tried to convey to you, happiness is an inside job. Again, I've said it many times. I can be happy in the worst of situations. I can be miserable in the best of situations. So basically, I'll leave you with this, folks. I'll leave you with this. Have the humility to help others. Because those are the folks that are going to miss you when you're gone. And also, be grateful for what you have. Because if you think about it, you have more than you think you do. And so with that, we will conclude Generating Gratitude. Don't know when the next time I'll talk to you, folks. But when I do, be grateful. Because you can't be hateful and you can't be grateful at the same time.
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0: From ABC News, I'm Wayne Cabot. President Trump announcing a new task force focused on artificial intelligence. In a social media post, he said the new super intelligence force will work to promote AI dominance and also protect American lives and interests. The post didn't outline any specific action or any oversight the task force might take on AI development. It comes days after several AI leaders met at the White House, many promising to police themselves. Former FTC chair Lina Khan, speaking on ABC's This Week, called it a mistake.
1: A key part of Trump's message is to pretend that he's on the ballot. The effort there is to draw his base's interest. The problem for the president is with higher

0: front moves through. I'm meteorologist Bella Pittman with a WSGW weatherology forecast. Right now it's 71 degrees.
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3: Hi, everyone, and welcome to another episode of That's What She Said with me. I am Christiana Malacata. I am the voice on the radio talking about women empowerment each and every week. This is so exciting for me to bring you these conversations of just raw, authentic. Sometimes we cry, a lot of times we laugh, sometimes they snort, sometimes we sing. It's just wild sometimes on That's What She Said. So I always start out my episode by just expressing gratitude because I am so grateful that you're tuning in. If today is your first episode, it's going to be great. If last week was your first episode, it was fantastic, right? 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And it'll be wonderful. So the ways that you can listen are 24/7 on a podcast format. So wherever you're listening to your favorite podcast, which I know is That's What She Said, you can tune in there. 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So that would be on Saturday morning at 8 a.m., 100.5 and 790, or Sunday evening at 6 p.m., which gives you that good reset, again, 100.5 and 790, WSGW. Also, you can find us on Facebook. I mentioned Facebook last because I would love for all of the listeners to become followers. That's What She Said with Christiana Malacata Facebook page is a lot of fun. We are going to be sharing tips and tricks on how to life, right? There's no manual, there's no handbook, but you know, we are just sharing all the advice from all the stories. And if you can go on there, leave a review, follow, all those wonderful things, it would be greatly appreciated. So let's talk about, we update events on Facebook too. There are plenty of things that we have going on. We had a financial literacy class, scholarship events, and so much more. What I was getting at was everybody knows, and I know Jonathan hates when I say this, but like I journal. Thanks to That's What She Said, this was never a thing I did before, but I journal. And there's always some key words that I throw down. I'm not necessarily saying Dear Diary. Okay, there's all different types of ways. There's no wrong or right way to journal. But sometimes I put down keywords. Well, about a month ago, I wrote down this word and it said, let go. Just let go, right? I know we get on that let them fad, right? That whole let them do their thing and you do yours, right? But at the same time, we are just grasping. We're grasping for better energy, grasping for happiness, we're grasping for love, joy, we're grasping for what's better and what's next. But sometimes if we just let it go, now I sound like Elsa from Frozen. I don't know who can, you know, help me with that reference. But sometimes when you just let it go, the right things will attract to you. So not forcing that. We're getting out of that closed mindset and more of an open, positive mindset. Some people might call it God. Some people might call it just a higher power. Some people are just saying, oh, well, it was the magnet and the energy in the moon. I don't know what it is. But from moving from this, That's What She Said day, to the next, That's What She Said day, what is it that we can let go that'll help our day-to-day just lighten up a little bit more so we can move freely between one, That's What She Said day, to the next? I have a really wonderful guest with me today. She's, honest to God, Girl Scouts honor. Yes, I was a Girl Scout. Look at your camera. Girl Scouts honor. One of my favorite people. I love having a conversation with her, and I'm so excited to have her on air today. We have Catherine Martinez. Hi.
4: Hi.
3: Thank you so much for coming on. I'm excited to see where this conversation goes. I've known you in many different worlds with many different hats, but how might the community know you?
4: The community might know me as the face for Child and Family Services. They may know me from all my volunteer work with Positive Results Downtown.

0: and being involved with over 20 years with Holidays in the Heart of the City, running the wagon rides. but they may know me specifically working out in the community. Wherever there is an outreach event, I'm there. So church, I do things with the church that I've been involved in. But yeah, it's I'm out in the community doing my thing, giving back. I just recently was able to sponsor the East Side Soup Kitchen in doing their fifth Saturday breakfast. So everybody was out there cheering. Wow. and but it was wonderful to be able to give back in that way. So,
1: and it sounds like you've been doing this for a long time. You said 20 years specifically with one giving back community event.
0: Yeah.
1: Right?
0: Mm-hmm.
1: 20 years is a long time.
0: It is a long time.
1: We were hopping on air, and I had said something along the lines of, like, time is really hard to comprehend sometimes.
0: Right.
1: You know, we have long days, long weeks, short weeks, but then next thing we know, you know, our one-year-old is a 10-year-old.
0: Correct.
1: So in the act of giving back, how is it that you prioritize giving back if time is so valuable?
0: It's what's important to me, what fills my cup, what makes my heart sing. Right? As a little girl attending the lighting of seeing the waterworks happen, right? As a little girl, you're, oh, look at all those lights. What's that? And when I learned that it was volunteers who did it, who put this event on, not the city, but people that were involved with Positive Results Downtown, made a difference. And I said, I want to do that. I want to be able to be involved. And volunteering was not something that you did, that I did growing up. Yes, I volunteered in the church because you were required to do that, right? But being involved in the community was not looked upon favorably in my family.
1: Why is that?
0: Because you don't give your time away free.
1: Mm.
0: There's a value to who you are. But how do things happen if you don't give? So that's where I stopped myself and said, hey, I'm going to do what I want to do. I'm going to give back. Mm-hmm. So when I became a employee with CAN Council, I was able to provide service to them through that, through Holidays in the Heart of the City. We set up a hot chocolate stand and sold hot chocolate for CAN Council. But after that, CAN Council was no longer involved in that. I still stayed on because I saw the value. I see the joy in people's faces. I see the joy in children of seeing this event for the first time. And that's what drives me, is making a difference, seeing the joy. And that is one community event that everyone comes together for one purpose.
1: Yeah.
0: And it's free.
1: What's and you said it right there, free. So, like, if we're tacking time to this exchange of currency,
0: mm-hmm.
1: currency flows with money, currency flows with energy, currency flows with exchange.
0: Mm-hmm.
1: But is there a right and a wrong way to dedicate time?
0: You have to really take a look at what I've learned over the years, is take a look at what is important to you. If you're going to give of your time, give of yourself, it's got to be important to you. And over the years, I've learned what is important to me, what makes me who I am in giving back to my community. I live, I play, I've raised my children, and I wanted them to see what the possibilities were and what they could do, right? So by volunteering, you get exposed to a lot of different things. You get exposed to people, good people, because mm-hmm. there are good people out there in the community. It's not all bad, and I wanted my children to see that. So as I started volunteering, I knew when I had children, I was going to get them involved in the community. And they can make their own decisions from there, but they saw Mom giving back.
1: Yeah.
0: And anyone that

0: knows me and has seen me over the years know my children were always with me doing those things. So, yeah.
1: It's this is really interesting because you're telling me that that there was this pattern growing up where it's like, we don't volunteer outside of the church, right?
0: Right.
1: And to a capacity, as another Latina woman, I have been there, right? You're volunteering at the church, and besides cleaning the house on the weekend, this is our weekend.
0: Yes.
1: Right?
0: Yes.
1: And then there's this shift now, right? And I don't know if it's individual, culturally, but there's a shift of, well, to see the greater good succeed. We're adding value to it.
0: Yes.
1: And so what I'm hearing is your added value is the exchange of time. Yeah. And so there's this, you know, generational gap now. Now you're raising volunteers.
0: Yes.
1: That has to be empowering.
0: It is empowering because my first volunteer experience was not, even though it's 20 years, I volunteered as a READ mentor in junior high. Went to Weber Junior High and grew up shy, quiet, sheltered. But I was asked to volunteer as a READ mentor. I didn't know I could do that. Like, okay, let me try. And over time, when you teach a young child to read and they say to you, I could read now, I can read. That brings value that of what I have that I can give. I learned that I had value by teaching this child to read. And that's that first volunteer experience actually shaped who I am today.
1: That's really, that's interesting because we were talking about, and again, I know, cardinal rule not to talk off air and then talk about it on air, but off air we were talking about that bar of value. Right. Like I'm setting my standard here. And how gratifying is that when, like, we can see that that bar is moving up? So is this bar of, like, this is what I'm capable of? Is it supposed to move up? What do you think? Are we supposed to, like, hit this standard and say, okay, this is who I am? Or is there always that strive to, like, raise the bar on ourselves?
0: You have to raise the bar and feel comfortable of what you're providing. You cannot do it because somebody else is telling you you should. Oh, somebody's always, well, you should do this and you should do that. And you, no, I don't need to do that. I'm going to do what makes me feel what I need to feel, what I am doing for my community the way I know how to do it. Not because somebody else is telling me to do it or I should do it. No. I give back to my community because I want to give back to my community. So, not because somebody told me and I should. It's just, it's just another example.
1: Yeah. This seems like there needs to be a delicate balance there, too.
0: There is a delicate balance because as a Latina woman, people have told me, I am the role model for other Latina women. I understand that, but there are certain things that I won't do to jeopardize myself to do that. I can be that role. I am that role model for others to give back, but I do it in a way that makes a difference for me and knowing that it is being valued out there.
1: So
0: what I do.
1: There's this word, right? And, you know, it's one of these newer terms of boundaries. Right? I mean, when I was in high school or even in college, there was, we didn't use that word.
0: No.
1: You just got it done. And if it was uncomfortable, then you got it done uncomfortably.
0: Yeah.
1: Right?
0: Yes.
1: It just still chugged along.
0: Yes.
1: So essentially, you're describing that you put boundaries even within your volunteerism. So, one, is that true? And two, is there are other boundaries that are worth putting up as a woman to be able to give back?
0: Well, you know, when you think about it, the lessons I've learned, or the best advice that I got, as a young person.

0: Jefferson is, one, life is what you make it. Two, you have to be a man and a woman to survive in this world. And those two pieces of things have always carried me through in what I am capable of doing, right? So when we look at boundaries, we're looking at who I am, what am I capable of doing, and what am I willing to do? I make those choices. And if I say no, it's because I'm saying no. I need to look at what's important. People say, well, you're busy all the time and you're doing this and doing that. But I'm making that choice to do that. But when I step back and say, I'm not at this time in my life able to do those things right now because something else has taken a priority to do those, to do what I need to do. So I have to set boundaries, yes. But it's always been that way because when I was growing up, there are certain things. I've been on my own since I was 17 years old. I've been working. Yes, how much can I give? I have to go to school. I have to go to work. I work three jobs getting through college. So there are certain things I could not do. I can't volunteer for that and do that. Mm-hmm. But when I did volunteer, it's because I wanted to. So
1: there's a there's a prioritizing that happens within these boundaries.
0: Yes.
1: If we have a listener who's saying, you know, but it's so hard for me to say no to this, right? Like, this is a really great organization. I want to volunteer, but it's just, I don't know how to say no. Or, you know, even to someone, right? Like, mm-hmm. Hey, you want to go out this weekend? Well, you know, I have to get through this of my weekend, but maybe I could, I don't know. Like, and this is, you know, women are so guilty of this.
0: Yeah.
1: Of, I'll squeeze it in, mm-hmm. right? Or, I think I can make that happen.
0: Mm-hmm.
1: What advice would you give the girl who's not able to say no easily?
0: Well, that's a hard one because when you give advice, it's how you do things. And everybody's different, right? So what is important to you? What makes your heart full, mm-hmm. your cup full, right? Is it going to overflow your cup?
1: Is that a bad thing?
0: It can be a bad thing because you're overextending. It's spilling out where there's no control.
1: Yeah, I'll say you're losing control of whatever that might be.
0: Whatever.
1: Even if it is a air quote, a good thing.
0: Yes. Because as it flows over, you're spreading yourself too thin.
1: How do I identify when that's happening?
0: When you can't see the finish line, when you can't see the end result of that, if I can't see the end result of that, it's not worth it to me.
1: That's when there's a cost.
0: Yeah.
1: The currency of time, now it's, you're paying up.
0: Yeah.
1: Wow.
0: Yeah.
1: Wow. I always say I really like that, but I really like that. So there's a flow to this, right? There's a flow to the give and the take and the mm-hmm. time and the exchange and prioritizing mm-hmm. and making sure that these things, you see the finish line and mm-hmm. the end of this. Is this ever interrupted? Is your flow of give and take in life ever interrupted?
0: Oh, yeah, it is always interrupted because of we're human. We are at the mercy of being human and making mistakes. We're not perfect. I never claim I was ever perfect, but I've never regretted anything I've ever did. So it's I can only give you what I can give you. I can only share what I can share with you. Just like this interview, it's kind of hard because you're asking questions and trying to pull it out. And sometimes I don't even understand how I've done it. in a way. But I know I have, because I have balance in my life, and these are things that I'm saying, I got to take care of me. I got to take care of what's going on in my life at this moment. So when it becomes overwhelming, I have to step back and say, what is important?
1: That is something that someone would say who's speaking from experience.
0: Yep.
1: So you've had a glass overflow.
0: Oh, yes. Yes. And there are certain people that will say, how did you manage that? Or who was hurt by that? Right? So when you have a family, you know, you say the most important thing is your family. But when your family says to you, well, you care more about your volunteer work, or you care more about your job than me, you have to step back and say, why are they saying that? What am I doing that they're not agreeing with? Or I will have to justify why I'm doing it.
1: Mm-hmm.
0: And if I have the answer to have the answers to those questions, I'm okay with it. But it can overflow, and you have to step back and say, what is this really important? Is what I'm doing important?
1: And what am I willing to risk, right, to put at jeopardy, or to succeed and have that thing grow?
0: Right.
1: This is a really great conversation. We're sitting down with Catherine Martinez. You are listening to That's What She Said. When we come back for the second half, we're going to dive a little bit deeper into, as if we already didn't, right? We're going to dive a little bit deeper into Catherine's personal journey as she's navigated through a glass overflowing, or maybe even a glass shattering. So don't go too far.
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20: That's What She Said with Christiana Malacara is back. Now let's spill the tea.
1: Hi, everyone, and welcome back. I am Christiana Malacara, and I am sitting down talking to Catherine Martinez today on That's What She Said. And oh my gosh, we talk about spilling the tea that first half of this segment. If you're just tuning in, you can listen to that other, that first half in Spotify, on YouTube. You can go to the Facebook page, and you need to know. You need to know that first half. I was talking to Catherine about what's important to you. How do you prioritize those things? When do you realize that you've prioritized one thing over the other too much? And then lastly, we ended in, well, sometimes life comes up. Some things happen unexpectedly, and we have to have a hard pivot in a different direction. Because I've known Catherine, I know some of these examples in her personal life, and I'm hoping that we can unpack a big pivot today of what was it that kind of brought you to a new realization and that you needed a pivot from in your life. What might that be?
0: I think it is when priorities of people. I have a very good friend, and she is a very important person in my life, and she's at the end of her life. And so I take the time to make sure that her end of life is with dignity and with love. So I have withdrawn myself. I don't want to say withdrawn. I've taken myself out of things that I know that I could go back to later so that I can spend my time. I read something, or I'm trying to remember what the actual saying was, that I don't want to ever regret or ever say that I didn't spend enough time with her, or I didn't take the time to spend with my family or my children. So that's where you have to step back and say what is important to you. And get back to it later if you can. But that's something that's happened recently, and it's I'm not the same person I was a year and a half ago. I'm not the same person I was 10 years ago. I'm not the same person I was 20 years ago. And people who have watched me grow over those years know that.
1: We're meant to evolve. And that's just something I've learned from That's What She Said. Mm-hmm. We're meant to grow. We're meant to evolve. We're meant to, come on, just keep moving along. And sometimes this evolving, even though we may look at it as positive or growth, mm-hmm. or this is the direction I want to go right now, some people look at that and are like, you've changed. And mm-hmm. it's not that, oh, wow, you've changed. You know, it's more like, she's not the same girl I know, right? And one, is that okay? I mean, is that okay to have the naysayers during your evolutions?
0: There's always going to be naysayers, no matter what. Because there's always people wanting to bring you down. There is, no matter what, no matter where you are in your life, there's always somebody that wants you to be less than what you are. But if you're strong enough and you tell yourself, I am stronger than that, I'm still myself, I'm still doing the things that I want to do, what's important to me. That's why I say, take the time to know what's important to you. What fills your cup? What makes you comfortable with who you are, not with what somebody else says it should be? So it's always evolving. Yeah, I'm totally different, but I love me. And I'm okay with that, because I am the one that has to look after me. I'm the one that has to make myself happy. So by telling you no, I know it doesn't make you happy. But by saying no, I can't do that, it's making me happy.
1: This is really interesting in the sense that, you know, in the first half we're talking about giving time and yep. helping others.
0: Right.
1: And, you know, like this whole act of like, to make the community happy, to volunteer so that we can feed, you know, this population. This population mm-hmm. can have a beautiful holiday season. So it's in the act to give other people happiness.
0: Mm-hmm.
1: But then now we're saying there's also this self-preservation happiness, too.
0: Yes. You can do both.
1: You can?
0: You can.
1: How?
0: I'm still giving. I give what I can. I'm still involved. But I'm not overly involved.
1: Was there a time where you couldn't give and you needed to accept?
0: No.
1: Was there a time that you shouldn't have been giving as much and you should have been receiving more?
0: No. No, I never was a person to want to have people say they're going to give to me. I've never been that person. It's always me giving. I was always...
1: That can be tiring sometimes.
0: I don't know. It depends on... I am giving. I'm always giving. That's why we pivot. I'm taking care of somebody else because I'm giving her my time, right? That's what fills my cup. I know I'm giving it to her. But in giving to my community, you know, I'm still involved in some of my communities. Am I doing three roles in that committee? No. I'm giving one. So I've learned how to cut back, but I can still give. I can still give you my smile when I'm out there. I can still share the resources or the knowledge that I have. that's not costing me anything.
1: Yeah.
0: Right? So I can still share that with you.
1: So we're going to take a shift here, and we're going to look a little bit about, I have this question about children.
0: Mm-hmm.
1: You are so passionate about kids. You know, we mm-hmm. were at the CAN Council, and then now we're here in this new role. I don't want to say it's newer, but it's newish, right? And mm-hmm. we're still talking in this conversation of youth.
0: Mm-hmm.
1: And then if anyone were to come up and talk to Catherine Martinez, within the first 5 minutes, we know that she has kids. We know that they're just her whole heart and soul. And we know that you're a grandma. And so it's one of those things where it's like this passion of youth and youth success is there. You wear it on your sleeve. Where did that come from?
0: It came from life. I had a wonderful mentor by the name of Miss Jackie Klein, who was my child development instructor at the Skills Center. She taught me what children deserved. She taught me what it was to be a mom, what a mom should do. 'Cause I didn't have that, really. I had a mom, and but not the greatest home life, right? And so this woman taught me what children deserve. I always said my faith has gotten me through it. As a kid, I knew my faith was important to me. So, but this woman taught me what children deserve, how children should be treated. And that has guided me. And that woman also became my children's preschool teacher. So they got to experience Mrs. Klein, right? So from there, that has shaped what I wanted to do. Miss Minnie Rosales was also a mentor to me. She was the coordinator of the READ program. She recruited me to help this child learn how to read. Because children have value. Children are little people that need to be nurtured and taught. And discipline. But discipline is about teaching them. Not about spanking them. It's mm-hmm. teaching them. Right? So children, you can help them become better people by teaching them and giving them your time.
1: Even at this little age, you're
0: saying?
1: Even
0: at the littlest age, yes. When I was teaching, when I worked for CAN Council, I was doing parenting classes. And even at when they're infants, you give them so much love. You teach them what love is as babies. As they're growing, you teach them what that love can do, right? When you're teaching them, there are consequences to behaviors, right? And whatever you choose to use as that consequence. So, but if you teach children and love children and nurture them grow, they're going to grow to be good people as well. So
1: that's the thing that is so fascinating about youth, right?
0: Mm-hmm.
1: We as, I don't know if I'd call myself an adult, but I mean, I'm still there.
0: We're still learning.
1: I guess I am.
0: Yes, you are.
1: we are in charge of wiring.
0: Yeah.
1: Wiring who's next.
0: Mm-hmm.
1: And that wiring can, it can be so good, but it can also be so bad.
0: Mm-hmm.
1: And it depends on our household. There's a lot of factors, right?
0: Yes.
1: Our household, who's in it? How does mom and dad and grandma and grandpa or whoever's raising them, that guardian, how are they navigating from that day to day? And it's really interesting because, you know, we're like I just said, I was like, I don't know if I'm an adult, but you know what? I still have someone that's looking up to me.
0: Mm-hmm.
1: But at the same time, I'm looking up to someone else. And it's very, I know Minnie Rosales. And I mean, I would have loved to know Jackie Klein. It's one of those things where I'm sure that they saw something in you. where they wanted to leave their legacy for you to put into someone else. So what an honoring feeling that is to be able to pass along that portion. So we know each other. And there was a scary time in your life. And if you are okay with unpacking it, I know you're a cancer survivor.
0: Yep. Yes.
1: And I can only imagine the words of legacy. What am I going to leave? This is scary. What have I done? All of those questions are flowing through your head during this period. What are some of those lessons that you've learned now on the other side?
0: I looked at my cancer. Well, you got to know I worked for the American Cancer Society. So while I was working for them, I saw a lot of patients and reoccurring patients and saw what it did to themselves. And I kept saying to myself, okay, how I react to my cancer is how my children are going to see me, how my community is going to see me, right? And so one of the things that I always stayed true to was I am not going to let cancer defeat me. My mantra... You're not going to like because it's a swear word. I got shit to do. I got shit I need to take care of. And I need to be strong. Because I know cancer can defeat you if you allow it to. And that was one thing I was not going to do. I was going to continue to work every day, get up in the morning, and make it the best day. Went through 6 weeks of radiation every day. And I did it specifically in the evening so I could go home and go to bed. Because I knew through the day, I still needed to do my job. I still needed to be there for my children, but I needed my children to see that how much stronger you are from an illness.
1: During that time, about how old were they?
0: I got cancer. They were already teenagers. They already had graduated from high school. So, but I didn't want to be the person to say, I'm weak. I can't do this. I mean, I worked till the day I had my children. People leave work 2 months early. They're going on maternity. What is that? I don't know what that is, right? Because I know how strong I am, and that's the strength that I wanted to share with my kids. And I wanted the strength to show people, even at work. They even say, we didn't even realize you were going through cancer treatment. You never, ever faltered. Never. I accepted it as life, and this is what I need to do. And I did it. Now, what really was the struggle was the after. It's not going through cancer. It's the after.
1: How so?
0: Because your brain changes. Your brain, we have that brain fog. I never knew what that was. I've heard people talk about it, but I never knew what it was until I went through it. However, I had to give myself grace to say, I was in a presentation and all of a sudden, those of you that know me, I can talk. I can talk about presentations. I can tell you everything. And I literally just stopped in a presentation and could not think of the next thing.
1: How did that make you feel?
0: I was like, oh, am I losing my mind? All I did was say, please give me grace and understanding. I'm going through brain fog. I will get my thought back in a minute. And I went on with the presentation. Okay,
1: did they wait?
0: Yeah, they waited.
1: People care. You just said there's good people out there.
0: There's good people out there. And so that's how I managed my aftercare. But life changes. And I was like, God, if this is my new way of life, I need to go to counseling. Because I need to figure it out. Because was like, I can't function like this. Yeah. You know, the sleepless nights and the cold sweats and the forgetfulness, the brain fog. And I'm like, if this is my new way of life, I need to go to counseling.
1: Yeah.
0: And I ended up, the medicine was affecting me, and I gave it up to God. And I said, I need you. And
1: so you let it go?
0: I let it go. And I broke out in a rash from the medication, went and had liver failure. And I said, I'm not taking that medication anymore. My quality of life is not the same. And I'm not on any medication right now. None. And I survived 5 years already. So
1: God is good.
0: God is good. You got to let it go and leave it up. It's like, I can't live like this. Help me. Tell me what I need to do.
1: That is really great, because there's some sense of control here, right? We're talking about this, you know, in the sense of, you know, in the first half, we're talking about, like, I get to choose when I want to do these things.
0: Yes.
1: If it's a good thing, that's for the greater good. If it's a good thing for me, I get to have that decision. And then we're kind of shifting and navigating into this portion of, well, you know, I got things to do. I gotta keep going. And there's, like, this decision of being strong,
0: mm-hmm.
1: right?
0: Mm-hmm.
1: You know, that strength.
0: Mm-hmm.
1: And it's a decision that we have to make, if I'm rolling out of bed or if I'm actually going to get everything on the to-do list done, or just a couple things on the to-do right. list done. So there's this grit. People like to use the word grit to it.
0: Oh, yeah. Okay.
1: But then there's this, you just kind of tagged it in here at the end of, like, but also I need to be able to know when to let it go.
0: Mm-hmm.
1: And just kind of roll over and put my hands up and say, I don't got it right now.
0: Mm-hmm.
1: Is that challenging to do?
0: It is challenging in the sense of people have seen you all this person, this go-getter and moving and doing a million things at one time. And where do you find the time to do that to this person that says, I'm done. I paid my dues. I need to step back so that I can do these other things that are more important to me. So,
1: wow. Well, your faith is definitely a factor.
0: Yes.
1: Is that the highest factor within all of this doing and busyness and letting go? What is that hierarchy of contributors to you look like?
0: Well, my faith is important because it gives me the guidance that I needed to keep moving forward in my life and accomplishing what I wanted to accomplish, to be a good mother to my children. They may not think so sometimes, but they love me and they know I love them, right? So it's just been a process. It's been a journey.
1: As it should be.
0: Yes. And that's what life is a journey. And yes, you have to pivot. And yes, you have to make decisions. You have to make hard decisions. But staying true to yourself is the most important thing. But my faith has been the most important thing, because without God, I am nothing.
1: So what is one word or one phrase you can share right now as a piece of advice to a woman out there?
0: Take care of yourselves. Take care of who you are. And what's important to you?
1: To take care of yourself.
0: Take care of yourself. Yep.
1: Well, thank you so much for coming
0: on.
1: Thank you. To take care of yourself. And that was Catherine Martinez. And that's what she said.

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0: about how he was hired at Fly Dubai.
1: Her lawyer says Krista Pike has still not regained consciousness since her failed execution in Tennessee, where officials gave her two doses of a lethal injection, but it didn't kill her. Lawyers saying her arms were burned and blistered from the drugs. Her medical decisions now being made by someone with power of attorney, identity not disclosed. As many as 50 shots were fired at a packed block party in Vienna, Georgia, killing two people, leaving 35 others either shot or otherwise injured.
2: Luckily, you know, I was one of the ones that did get hit, but the bullets were going from left and right.
3: It is devastating. I can't believe that this is what my city has come to.
1: No arrests yet as multiple law enforcement agencies investigate. Vienna is about 2 hours south of Atlanta. You're listening to ABC News.
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1: A kayaker fishing off Malibu hauled in a shark and, while trying to release it, got bitten, fell in the water, and was bitten again. The condition of the victim is not known. A woman at a Russian lab got very sick and then died of what's being called pneumonia of an unknown etiology. There are reports out of Russia. She told colleagues that she accidentally broke a test tube containing live bacteria, but Russian authorities appear to be dismissing that, and they say there was no accident. The latest Tom Cruise movie is cruising toward box office disaster, while the latest Colleen Hoover adaptation is flying high.
9: I feel like I'm losing my mind.
10: Verity took the top spot at the box office this weekend, making $32.6 million. The film is an adaptation of a Colleen Hoover novel, starring Anne Hathaway and Dakota Johnson.
11: Raccoon City General.
12: No sweat.
10: Resident Evil took second place, while Heart of the Beast finished third.
13: Now Digger here got us into this mess, and Digger's gonna dig us out.
10: Meanwhile, Tom Cruise's latest movie, Digger, finished in fifth place with only $8 million on a budget of over $150 million. Mike Dubosky, ABC News.
1: The top cities for biking are as diverse as America itself. The transportation company Streetlight says number one is New York City, then Boise City, Idaho, then New Orleans, then Jersey City, and then Irvine, California. I'm Wayne Cabot, ABC News.
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14: Here's your WSGW weatherology forecast. Mostly clear skies tonight with a low of 42 degrees. West northwest winds at 15 miles per hour gust to 25 as a cold front drops across the region. Those breezy conditions continue into Monday with sunshine and a high of 61. Northwest winds at 10 miles per hour gust to 20. Tuesday, a few isolated patches of frost pop up in the early morning. Then sunshine, with a high of 65. Breezy southwest winds as a warm front moves through. I'm meteorologist Bella Pittman with a WSGW weatherology forecast. Right now, it's 66 degrees.
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11: Good afternoon. This is Kareem, and welcome to another edition of United Shades of Grey, Conversations of Race in America. I am in the studio, as you see, if you're watching via our social media platform, with my co-host, Mark Bassett. Mark, what's good with
12: you,
11: my man?
12: Hey now. Just enjoying the last vestiges of summer.
11: And we also have in the studio with us, he does not want to appear on mic, but we're going to have to make that change.
12: I understand that.
11: Take place. Why is that?
12: I was just joking.
11: With a mug like that, I wouldn't want to be on there either. No, but we're going to give a shout out to my producer, John. John B in the place to be. What's good, John?
16: Hello, hello.
11: All right. So, Mark, you were starting out.
12: As you remember, last week I was mentioning we were having the funeral for my granddaughter this week.
11: Right.
12: Anyway, the family came together. One of the first questions out of my oldest daughter's mouth, Kristen, was like, hey, whatever happened with Jonathan's shopping trip? Did you guys ever? So I thought maybe we could kick off the show with kind of a recap.
11: Jonathan, the world is invested in your life.
12: I think we should get Jonathan's perspective. I always have a good time taking people shopping. I like to shop. I like clothes. But
11: for love those to get of you who don't know, Mark is, shopping is his thing. He's a clothing connoisseur.
12: Shop. Yeah.
11: I don't know if you know materials and fabrics and brands. When you see Mark and the quality of his fabrics, you know that they cost a pretty dime. He spends a few dollars on his clothes, and when he dresses up, it's funny because I tell people he looks like a Black Baptist pastor. But no, that just means you like a little color.
12: I do.
11: Color.
12: Colors, patterns,
11: and patterns. Absolutely. Yeah. So, Jonathan, what's going on, man?
16: It went really well. I don't know anything about materials or colors or patterns or anything like that. So I was happy to have Mark's expertise when it came to looking at stuff.
11: I think we got, as usual, I'm always drawn off. I had to be in Detroit with some kids. I had a bunch of kids running around. But in the middle of this, I'm getting these pictures. Mark is not only being the resident stylist, but also the resident photojournalist. And he's taking images, sending those to me. Mark, why don't you just run us through kind of like what's going on?
12: Well, we got Jonathan a really nice kind of, what color would you call it? Dark navy.
16: Yeah.
12: Kind of like a midnight blue suit. He wanted a versatile suit. Originally, as the audience will recall, Jonathan wanted to wear black, which typically I only see in funerals, not weddings. Were, unless
11: absolutely.
12: That was a subconscious kind of statement about the wedding. I don't know. But
11: Mark, ouch.
16: Anyway, I said I don't know anything about colors.
12: Yeah. Anyway, we got him. We actually had picked out one suit already. And he was getting changed back into his normal clothes, and I kept walking around, which is what I like to do. And I found one that I actually liked better. And it turned out Jonathan liked it better as well, so we ended up getting that one.
11: Well, you guys are jumping right to the meat of things. Let's talk about this for a second, because Jonathan was like, I think, Mark, you said something about Edwards.
12: No, well, I was, because someone said locally, well, maybe Edwards.
11: Maybe locally.
12: And I just said, you know, my guess is you're going to
11: older clientele.
12: Older business clientele.
11: Jonathan is young and spry. For those of you who know, I know that he has a lot of responsibility.
16: He's got an old soul.
11: He's got an old soul. You do have an old soul, Jonathan.
12: We don't want him to look like a middle-aged businessman.
11: We don't want you to look like your soul, Jonathan.
12: Yeah, exactly.
11: But Jonathan has an old soul, but he is definitely a young guy. And
12: Ultimately, I said, I decided not to even bother looking there.
11: Yeah.
12: And I just said, let's go down to
11: Edwards, shout out. Saginaw sure local, we shop local.
12: I'm sure it's a great shop for middle-aged businessmen. So anyway, I decided, let's go down to Somerset because it would have the widest variety of options to get suits from. And I knew at worst case, you know, we could find something at Nordstrom's.
11: And so where did we go first?
12: We went to J. Crew first because I like J. Crew. They have a thin cut suit called
11: Jonathan's a skinny boy. He's tall and skinny.
12: And they have a cut called Ludlow, which is a thin cut suit.
11: Yeah.
12: Unfortunately, they didn't have a great color. Yeah. And so,
16: even online. Like they pulled up the online stuff and we're looking through that.
12: Yeah. Because like, we found a good size, like off the, which I was surprised, off the rack that fit Jonathan.
11: Jonathan is actually, he is, if you talk standard model size. he's about, what, 6'2"?
12: No,
11: 6'5". 6'5"? You're 6'2"?
12: I'm 6'2", yeah.
11: Dang. Yeah. So he's 6'5", and all of probably like a size 32 waist.
12: No, I was surprised his waist was bigger. I won't say what it is, Jonathan.
16: It's a 34.
12: Yeah.
11: I mean, 36. I mean, I thought he was like 32. So
12: yeah,
11: 32, 34.
12: I did too, actually, yeah.
11: But I mean, he's very tall and thin.
12: Yeah.
11: And so he is kind of like hanger size. And so Mark thought, oh, you know, we'll just go in here and you went in and.
12: What I like about J. Crew, like most suit stores, when you buy a suit, you have to buy the pants that comes with the jacket.
11: Yes.
12: And there's a standard drop size in the waist.
11: Unless you get assorted separates.
12: Yeah, which is what J. Crew had. That's why I went there first. Anyway, we didn't find it. We then went over to Banana Republic, which has the same optionality, and that's where we found a suit.
11: I have never in my life been in Banana Republic, but I just to look.
12: Yeah, well, Banana Republic used to be really good.
11: Yeah.
12: Then it got really bad. And I'd say it's actually gotten quite good again.
11: So I was going to say, were you taking him there because it got really bad? You went to China?
12: No. I would.
11: He's like, trying to assassinate your wedding attempt.
12: No. 5 years ago, I wouldn't have even bothered.
11: No, I got you.
12: And so they've reestablished. They must have brought in a new designer, a new team.
11: So where did we find the final hurrah, the decision?
12: So, yeah, I mean, at Banana Republic, we found this, you know, the second suit we found was better than the first suit. So we bought that. It was cool fabric as well. I think Jonathan really liked the way it fit.
16: Yep.
12: It's also a little bit more casual.
11: Yes.
12: It's unlined, so he can wear it as a sport coat as well, which he didn't realize, so I gave him that tip.
16: Can you define a sport coat for me?
12: It's typically more casual,
16: okay.
12: A more casual look than a suit, which is, I mean, there's definite definitions. I don't know the strict definition.
11: Is there a strict definition?
12: Yeah, there is.
11: There is?
12: Yeah. Just like, what's a tuxedo? A tuxedo is a suit, but made of certain fabrics and stuff.
11: Yeah.
12: But certain suits are more casual, and you can wear the top more readily as a sport coat than other suits.
11: Most of you men that watch this will never know the difference. I'll tell you, I knew that there was a difference between a tuxedo. I knew that there was a difference between a sport jacket and a suit, you know, if you're having a blazer. But I couldn't tell you what those differences are. Yeah. I just said, like, oh, that's...
12: You know by look.
11: Yeah. You look at it.
12: And then we found all the other accessories. You got new socks, belt, tie, shirt, pocket square, all at Nordstrom's.
11: Wow.
12: Yeah. Yep.
11: Colors.
12: Go ahead, Jonathan.
16: Navy suit, white shirt, just standard with that.
12: Although I actually tried to press him a little bit. Do you want to get a pink? Do you want to get like a pink check? Yeah. No.
11: He's in a wedding. He's not going into. I mean, there was a. Don't abort the purpose, Mark.
16: And then purple tie and.
12: Kind of purplish lilac. Because the bridesmaids are the.
16: Bridesmaids are in like a wisteria color.
11: Okay. I have no idea what that is, but I'm assuming it's a purple.
16: Yeah. Okay. Yep. And then pocket square with a large variety of purple or pink so that I can show it to my fiance and go, which one do you want? And she can choose.
12: Yeah.
11: Good.
12: And
11: good.
12: I got a really nice pair of brown Cole Haan shoes.
11: Yeah. Okay.
12: Matching belt.
11: So how are you feeling, Mark?
12: I think he looks great, but it doesn't really matter what I think. What matters is what his fiance thinks.
16: I did put it on, and I showed it to her, and she loved it.
11: Okay.
12: So, good. Yeah.
11: Score!
12: Yeah.
11: So those of you who are listening and have been absorbed in... And waiting for the outcome of that, I just want to say Jonathan is ready. Jonathan,
12: are you going to be at the wedding?
11: Yeah,
12: I'm planning on being at the wedding.
11: I was like, I didn't think we could come. I thought you were all set. And then I get this beautiful gift, which is called
16: an
11: invitation.
12: We plan on being there.
11: Yeah, so tell us, Jonathan, how are you in terms of you being ready for this big moment?
16: I'm ready. I'm good. I don't know. The thing is, I've been more involved in the planning process than I think
11: most men are
16: expected.
11: Are
16: to
11: you
16: be.
11: Surprised by that?
12: A little bit.
11: Honestly. I'm not at all.
16: I'm too much of a control freak.
11: That's that.
16: I at least need to know everything.
12: Well, that's okay to be apprised of the situation.
16: Yeah.
12: Pushing your opinion too hard is a different story.
16: No. But. It's not that we have everything figured out. It's that everything is kind of falling into place at a rate that it's like, okay, this will be all together by the time the wedding comes around. And unless that one big thing that everybody is blindsided by comes up, which I don't know what that would be because I'm going to be blindsided by it. But
11: she's married already.
12: Jonathan's left standing at the altar.
11: To be continued.
12: Yeah.
11: No, but you're all set. So, Jonathan, we're glad to hear that that's working. Things are going well. We certainly wish you well. It's exciting to kind of be a part of this process.
12: I had a great time. I really enjoyed it. And I loved talking to Jonathan anytime. On the way up and back, getting to know him better. And
11: what did you learn about Jonathan that you did not know before? Because I think that car rides and being enclosed in cars, especially when phones aren't ringing all the time.
12: He really has a passion for this. I always kind of knew he did, but he really has a passion for this industry.
11: Yes.
12: And again, I've always said this, and I'm not just saying this because Jonathan's here. I have a ton of respect for Jonathan. He's super smart. I think the thing I learned today, which surprises me, is both of his parents are highly educated, and neither of the children have really gone to college and gotten a college degree. And if his sister is half as smart as Jonathan, that's just a surprise to me. It's not a criticism. It's not a judgment. It's just a surprise. But I've always had a ton of respect for Jonathan. Really smart guy. Very mature, I think, for his age. Very thoughtful. And so that the trip just reinforced that. But his love for this industry and his plan for his future was just getting to know it better. So,
11: because awesome.
12: I've often thought, you know, like Jonathan, I don't know what this industry pays and what you can make, but there's other areas where you could potentially make more money. But I'm a big believer in following your passion. Like
11: yeah.
12: if something's your passion, that's what you should do. Because no matter how much money you're making, if you're miserable walking in the door every day, it's not worth it. It's, and I can tell you that for a fact.
16: I really appreciate that. Yeah. I had a teacher once who I went back to help him with something after really getting into this business. And I was talking to him kind of about that, about what, and he said, man, it's great to see people get into like what they were supposed to do. I don't think I was supposed to be a teacher. I was supposed to do something where I could swear more.
11: But Jonathan, I think it's great. And Mark, in like fashion, I would agree that Jonathan is very passionate about this. The thing that I would hope, and we've had some conversations about ideas, you know, Mark, oftentimes when you are the boss of certain things or you're responsible for certain things, and I can point at myself as well. We come in with this idea of what we want to see and how it's going to happen because we've studied and we've got the plan together and we just kind of know what's going to work. And oftentimes we lose sight of the fact that those who are with us and the things that are closest that we can feel and touch are sometimes the biggest assets that we have available to us. And we have, or we stand to learn a lot when we can be learners in something that we're responsible for. And so my hope for Jonathan is as he continues to do this and he operates in different spaces, both here and wherever his gift leads him, is that he finds those individuals who are curious, who remain curious about the process and are willing to be listeners and to still learn in the places that they lead. Because I think that you have a lot of thoughts and ideas on how things can happen. And I think this station and wherever you may end up, if not here, will be better because of the thoughts and the ideas you come up with. And I think it's important just opening doors for young, fresh, innovative ideas and giving people opportunities to do great things. I think is essential for greatness. And that is my hope and prayer for you. And if you do that, you'll be both successful and doing what you love.
16: Yep. Well, thank you.
11: Yeah. So we have been we're in here. And Mark, you were talking about enjoying the last of this summer. And that should be a whole show in and of itself because I don't know about you, but it seems like I blinked and the summer was over.
12: Well, we've had this discussion before. I am 100% convinced that the older you get, the faster time goes. And so time just speeds up as you get older and older and older. And yeah, I've blinked and this whole year is over.
11: I came up with a new theory.
12: Yeah.
11: So on Sunday, Monday, and like half of Saturday. So Saturday, shout out to my niece. She got married to her fiance. I did the wedding. It was absolutely gorgeous at the H Hotel.
12: Oh, wow.
11: I started getting sick Saturday after evening. And Sunday, full-blown sick. I 101.6 fever.
12: Wow.
11: Like really, really bad. And so I, the entire day on Sunday, all day Monday.
12: So you didn't do your church service?
11: No.
12: Who stood in for you?
11: Frank did. Frank actually, did. Yeah, yeah. Did an
12: Frank,
11: amazing
12: I said,
11: job.
12: I haven't heard from Frank in a long, long time.
11: He's up north doing white people things.
12: Okay,
11: right
12: I know. Oh, okay.
11: I told him he's turning his kids into Tarzan and Jane. Like, they're up and doing rock climbing okay. and all the stuff that black people typically do not do. Frank is raising his kids with those opportunities. But it was interesting because Saturday evening, all day Sunday, all day Monday, I did not leave the house. When I tell you those days seemed like the longest days on planet Earth, it started making me think, it's not just the time is speeding faster. I think that when we get older, that we take on responsibilities and we become more responsible with everything that happens, and that level of responsibility, it takes up and it eats away at our day so fast, taking care of the things that we're now responsible for. And because I promise you, those couple of days being down really seem like an eternity.
12: Interesting. I mean, I like that theory. I think there's some validity to that. But, like, I'm retired now, so I don't have a ton of responsibility other than I've still got 7 kids that I worry.
11: Mark, what are you doing with your life in retirement?
12: Well, I travel a lot. But, like, if I'm in Midland.
11: Why did I even ask this question?
12: If I'm in Midland, you know, like, Tuesday, Thursday, Friday, I try to go to morning mass at 8.
11: Every day?
12: Tuesday. Here at our parish, it's only 3 days a week. Okay. So I'll go to those 3 days. When I was down in Florida, I was trying to go every day. So go to mass in the morning at 8 o'clock. Then I tend to work out after that, which takes up 2.5 hours by the time I get done with everything. Then I have lunch. Then I relax in the summer. I might take a nap. I for sure will probably go to the pool. I've gotten kind of dark, not nearly as dark as you, obviously.
11: Not a chance.
12: Yeah.
11: My melanin in this summer.
12: Again, I'm on the board of a company on the New York Stock Exchange, as you know, a small company. And then I'm on the executive committee of the local Catholic school. And so other than that, I don't know, I just putz around, enjoy life. But time still goes by quickly for me, even though I don't have the kind of responsibility I used to when I was working.
11: Wow. Yeah. We're going to have, you said something that really caught my attention. We're going to have a conversation because I think people would be interested on is there a great value or importance when we talk about public schools or, you know, the private school, mm-hmm. having those religious-based schools that are yet in existence in some spaces, and what do they look like, and are they really, what is the value or the benefit, or is there one?
12: Yeah.
11: I think that's going to be a really good conversation. But before we were leaving, there's a lot of stuff that was going on. Something happened over the course of this past couple of weeks. I don't know if you know who Stephen A. Smith is. Of course you
12: do. Of course, I know who
11: okay.
12: Stephen A. Smith
11: is. What about you, Jonathan?
16: I recognize the name, but
12: he's an opinion guy. He basically does op-ed on ESPN.
11: First Take. He does all of the sports stuff.
16: I know,
12: but he's gotten involved in politics a bit.
11: A little bit. For sure, right? Yeah. But on this past weekend, I think it was this past weekend, the National Association of Black Journalists, I think it's NAJB, I think that's what it is. They awarded him a thumbs down award. They gave him a thumbs
12: really?
11: Down. Yeah.
12: Interesting.
11: And which is basically it. And so, you know, you get a thumbs up.
12: Was he there to receive it?
11: Well, no, he didn't receive it. But it's they talk about these things, and so they, in theory, award these to folks that are either, you know, thumbs up, thumbs down. He got the thumbs down award, and the reason that they did it was because they felt as though he was very demeaning and just did not represent or speak well of or portray black women in a positive light. And
12: so, oh, really?
11: Yeah. So this is the National Association for Black Journalists. Yeah. National Social Media. Yeah. So NABG, BJ, which at one point I was a part of, right? Okay. And so it's interesting. I didn't know how he was going to take it because he's a person who is very vocal.
12: Very opinionated.
11: Very opinionated.
12: Not afraid of a confrontation.
11: And so I want to get your thoughts because I'm going to tell you what happened. And when we come back from this commercial, because I think it aligns somewhat when we talk about perspectives and thoughts and how we view things, it is a very unique position. But I think it kind of bears into the conversation that we're going to have. So I'm going to throw it out there, and then I want us to think about this when we come back from this break, and I want us to talk about it. But so anyways, he was awarded this, and if anyone has been paying attention, he's had some contentious words to say about some of the black women in politics. Jasmine Crockett being one of the central ones, saying some things about how she's been a problem and her just kind of being bold and saying things she shouldn't say, that kind of thing. Well, they awarded him this award, and then immediately after being given this award, we see him, you know, kind of doing cycle. And everyone, you know, you respond. People want to know, what is your response? You are a black journalist. The association that kind of represents black journalism gave you a thumbs down. You know, how do you feel? What's the thing? So he's on, what's the guy's name? He's on Fox.
12: Sean Hannity?
11: He's on Hannity. He goes on Hannity. And then the other one, Chris Cuomo. Chris Cuomo is kind of, you know, he was on CNN and...
12: Got fired,
11: and now he's doing his own thing.
12: He's got a podcast?
11: Yeah, he's got a podcast that I'm sure he's doing pretty good with that. But anyways, he's on these two shows. What do you guys notice about both of those shows when I say that just offhand?
12: Well, it's white guys.
11: Okay, both of them are white guys.
12: Yeah.
11: So he's on the
12: show. Most of the guys are doing podcasts and on cable news are white guys.
11: Yeah,
12: most
11: but the point is he has this unapproval thing by black journalists. And he shows up on white media, and he's having this conversation with Sean Hannity, who has said probably worse things about Jasmine Crockett. And then also Chris Cuomo, who's middle of the road. He says what he says.
12: Yeah, I would say he's a left-leaning.
11: Yeah, more left-leaning. But he's on these podcasts, and they're affirming him, going, I don't know why they did this to you.
12: Well, that,
11: You know, I don't understand this. I don't think that's appropriate. You, of all people... And so he said, yeah, they're completely wrong. They're completely wrong. And you see these two white guys saying, yeah, we don't know why the National Association of Black Journalists would do this to you of all people. They should be proud of you. They should be. And he's having this moment where what it feels like to me and what it looks like to me is that
12: he's going to get support and approval.
11: He's going to go to these places where he gets support and approval. But the problem is he's doing this in white spaces. Yeah. We're going to take a quick commercial break. And we'll be right back with more United Shades of Grey.
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4: 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Then it's Common Sense Financial Advice and More with The Ramsey Show from 2 till 6 p.m. By the way, starting this Sunday, October 11th, WSGW will broadcast a special Kim Commando replay show from 4 till 7 p.m., followed by The Ramsey Show from 7 till 9. I know these changes might disrupt some regular listening habits, but I also know in the long run some new listening habits will be established. These changes will eliminate some of the local shows we had recorded for broadcast, but those hosts will show up from time to time live on our local talk shows. 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
6: This is Kareem. We're back with more United Shades of Gray, conversations of race in America. And before the break and on last week's show, we were talking really about these issues of race and how narratives are important and what happens and how we view things. And I think we had some really good conversation on last week. So I wanted to bring in this conversation or this thought about Stephen A. Smith, who is an African-American journalist. As I said before the break, he's given the Thumb Down Award because they think that he diminishes the reputation and the standing of black women in journalism and in other spaces. Then going to Sean Hannity on Fox News, and then also with Cuomo over on his show. And there has been a serious backlash. What do you
7: think?
6: Well,
7: I'm not surprised there's a backlash.
6: What do you think the backlash is, Mark?
7: I mean, it would just be a natural reaction of, I'm assuming you mean a backlash from the black community.
6: Yeah.
7: Yeah. Of like, okay, you're got to be careful of the terms. And you're basically going to people you know that are going to support you to reaffirm and what you're doing versus kind of having an active debate with someone who disagrees with you.
6: Yes.
7: You know, it's a little bit like confirmation bias. Like my parents think everything Fox News has got to be true because they say what they believe versus everything that CNN says is a lie because they don't say what they believe. And so it's a little bit like that.
6: Confirmation bias, in essence, is how you view things shapes what's right or wrong.
7: Right.
6: And then you lean into things that confirm
7: right.
6: how you feel.
7: Right.
6: Jonathan, do you think there's a problem that I'm just
7: like, I don't, by the way, I don't know what he said or what his complaint is.
6: I mean,
7: I don't think.
6: Yeah,
7: ultimately, though, but you having a criticism of some individuals and how they conduct themselves
6: yeah.
7: or portray themselves, I don't think there's anything wrong with that.
6: Okay. And that's exactly what these.
7: Just like I'm a white male.
6: Exactly.
7: And
6: that's exactly.
7: doesn't think. You know, doesn't agree with anything Donald Trump. Well, I shouldn't say anything. Doesn't agree with 90%+ of what Donald Trump says or does.
6: Yeah.
7: And that doesn't, you know, that there's nothing wrong with that. So I don't see why the reverse shouldn't be
6: okay.

0: I'll give you that, Jonathan. What do you think? Jonathan's like,
1: I think he went to a place that was a safe platform for him, where he knew he could just say whatever he felt like he wanted to say and get it out there as a response without any confrontation. I don't quite think he was just looking for yes men, but it was a safe place where he knew, okay, I'm going to be able to just say what I want to say and get it out there. And if that is the opening part of a plan to, now I'm going to address this with the people who issued it, great. If that's the entire plan of just, I'm going to give my response, write a press release.
2: Yeah, I would think that's a really bad plan if that's the plan.
0: So. Well, my thought was, and
2: I was really not going to change anybody's perspective.
0: I was interested in if you all saw that any differently. And Mark, you said I don't see what the problem is, and I think that that's how most white America would feel. Yeah. But I think that if we would take into consideration, and as we talk about narratives and how things look, first of all, he's been speaking very Trump-esque some of the things that he believes and things that he said. And the issue, I believe, is there a need for validation, white validation? If you could understand where these black journalists come from, we are giving you a critique as those individuals. You are a part of our organization. I think for 2 years straight, he did live shows. I think he took First Take there live or something and did live broadcasts. We are giving you an honest critique. This is the Village talking to you, giving you an honest critique of what we think and how you're positioning your show and some of the narratives that you're portraying. And instead of having that conversation, instead of saying, okay, I want to do this with Oprah,
2: right,
0: or I'm going to go, let's have a conversation with Don Lemon, or, you know,
1: I'm going to hop in here.
0: Yeah. Okay. Well, let me finish this.
1: Yeah,
0: and then
1: go ahead.
0: I want to, you know, instead of having that conversation with the population that made the critique or people that are from that population, he goes, and for Black America, I think the idea is, do you need validation from white media partners, even though you are part of the Black journalistic family? But go ahead.
1: This is the difference between what we were talking about last week, though, is colorblindness. I don't see color, or I only see color.
0: Absolutely.
1: So he's being judged because he went on with white people. If Sean Hannity were black, would it be a problem?
0: Well, Sean, it would be hard for Sean Hannity to have some of the positions that he has if he were black.
1: Okay, but you know what I'm saying. It's if somebody had the same opinions and he went on to talk with them, would it be as much of a problem? Obviously, this was something that Smith thought was an issue. It's something that he took somewhat personally, if he's going to defend himself.
0: No, it's obvious. Yeah, that part's obvious.
2: Yeah. To me, though.
0: And I'll say this, because...
1: Hold on.
0: Go ahead.
1: Though, is, well, you didn't talk to a black person about it.
0: No, yeah, that's not the response.
1: That's what you just said.
0: No, I'm saying that would be the appearance. I'm framing this. This is not what they were saying. But I'm thinking from the black community, I think one of the issues is, not that you didn't speak to a black person, but the fact that you went to the audiences that you did to have the conversations that you were having. And when I say that, there is a thing, and it's a real thing, and as we're talking about these ideas of race in America, there is a real thing where many blacks have assimilated to a great degree in terms of how they view and what they think is what affirms them, I'll say.
2: Right.
0: And so I think that is the question. It's not a question, but that is the thought that I am invoking here.
2: Yeah.
0: And I think that many other of those black journalists are saying, like, we give you a critique of how we feel you are treating our sisters. Let me say it that way.
2: Right.
0: And instead of you having this conversation with the people who are giving you the critique about the people.
2: Right.
0: You then go to outsiders.
2: Yeah,
0: my grandparents used to all say, you don't air your dirty laundry outside, but go ahead.
2: I guess that would, the way I might reframe it, again, I know it's hard sometimes to differentiate color from.
0: Yeah.
2: I mean, he didn't, irrespective of color.
0: Yeah.
2: He didn't engage the people that gave him the critique.
0: That's a big piece.
1: Yeah, I would agree with that.
2: Let's just say everybody, let's just say Sean Hannity is black and Chris Cuomo is black. He went there knowing that they were not going to disagree with him.
0: Absolutely.
2: And they were going to support and reaffirm what he had done.
0: Absolutely.
2: To me, the courageous thing to do, and take

0: race out of this is to have an active engagement with the people who fundamentally disagree with what you're doing or your position. That's the courageous thing to do.
1: And if there were not a need for the NAJB, the National Association for Black BJ, excuse me, I'd agree with you 1,000%. Yeah. I think that in any instance, I think people understand it when you do what you just said.
0: Yeah.
1: If we take race out of this, if I gave you a critique, this is how I feel about what it is that you've been doing.
0: Right.
1: I'm speaking directly to you. Then I think people would say, no, I think then you respond directly to those individuals, right, because that's what happens. But I think the thing is this, understanding the disadvantages that black folks face in media spaces, period. Stephen A. has had the opportunity to do some really cool things. And I applaud him for being able to build the platform that he does, taking his show to being one of the top rated shows, creating a podcast that also is doing extremely well. However, it often happens that sometimes we kind of get a little, maybe the air is kind of thin up there. We kind of lose focus and sight of how we got or where we are from how we got to where we were. And even his conversations with some of the top athletes that are out there, his take on LeBron James.
0: Do you think in the black community, you're more easily ostracized if you have a differing point of view than in other communities? It seems like anyone, and this is just an anecdotal observation, that any famous black person that doesn't toe kind of the groupthink line is way super heavily ostracized.
1: Not at all.
0: Okay.
1: And I'll say this, because I'll tell you, in many black spaces, Senator Tim Scott.
0: Mm-hmm.
1: Okay.
0: Had a lot in South Carolina.
1: Yeah. Had a lot of respect of many Democrats, liberals, left wing, whatever you were,
0: right?
1: Because he was a man that appeared very principled in how he thought.
0: Up to
1: we're not a monolith, right? And we say that all the time. So you can have different opinions and that type of thing, but it's how you make kowtow. A couple years ago, we saw him sell his soul. It was painstaking.
0: It was just super painful to watch.
1: And you can say that, right? So as a black man, and I always consider myself a black man, I've never been to Africa in terms of being born or raised. I'm not an African-American. I'm a black man. I'm an American, whatever you want to say. But seeing that take place and see him kowtow, and then to see the result.
0: Oh, yeah.
1: That he got nothing for it.
0: Nothing.
1: He and Byron
0: got his career.
1: So when we see those kind of things, I don't think that it's a bad thing. And black folks are saying, oh, you got to think. There's not this herd mentality that everyone has to think the same. But there is because there was a great level of respect that I think he had and retained across the board. But it's when you begin to operate in a way that you feel that you have to kowtow to certain methodologies, and you would submit yourself or subject yourself to what I would consider some very racist principles and ideologies, and you stand up and you do the bidding for those types of conversations, then it becomes problematic.
0: I don't know that he was doing their bidding. I would argue they were doing his bidding.
1: No, he was definitely doing bidding for Donald Trump. And speaking, he was the black man speaking for Donald Trump. And so, in terms of my opinion, so when you say they were doing his bidding, what do you mean?
0: They were giving him the platform by which for him to defend himself, basically, and justify his words.
1: Oh, you're talking about Stephen A. Smith.
0: Yes.
1: Okay, I thought we were still talking about.
0: No, I'm sorry, Stephen A. Smith.
1: Yeah, no.
0: As far as I was concerned, they were doing his bidding. They were his pawn.
1: Absolutely. But this is the thing. I think that they were doing his bidding, but there's a reason. So one would question.
0: Well, sure.
1: Why would?
0: It's great talking points for them.
1: Why would? But you're talking, especially with Sean Hannity.
0: Yeah.
1: You're talking to someone that also many African Americans, Black Americans, have felt that he has been racist in some of his conversation. But you go to his show, and he is the one that is affirming you. No, Stephen, you're a good one.
0: Yeah.
1: You know, and I'll say this. There's been this conversation, you know, of good black people, quote unquote, and the bad black people. And oftentimes I've asked the question, who makes that distinction? And in this particular situation with him doing what he does, it looks as though the critique coming from folks who look like you is not valid. However, you can go over here to white men who look nothing like you. What they say is affirming and is validation.
0: Right. That doesn't make it wrong.
1: And no, it doesn't. I can't say that he's wrong.
0: Right.
1: But I think that you miss the entire understanding of why you received the award in the first place.
0: I mean, yeah.
1: And so it's one of those things when we talk about narratives. And for me, this happening is a narrative, right? Some people say, what you just said, is it possible? And you didn't create a narrative, but you asked a question. But I think that it is a narrative that is a subcontext in this kind of conversation. If you're a black person and you don't agree with what black America feels, mainstream black America, then you're going to be seen as a sellout.
0: Right.
1: Would you agree that that's a narrative that exists?
0: Yes, for sure.
1: Okay. And so I think that this type of operating in public spaces, it pushes home or drives home that kind of conversation. Like, black people gonna be angry about everything. Not mad at own black man because he's black and he wasn't black enough for them, and so now he's mad. But the white people understand, and so they sympathize with them because, Stephen, you know, you're a good black guy, and those black people are just mad because you're not radical and you're not left leaning and you're not progressive.
0: Well, I think it's you're the good guy because you agree with me.
1: But that's what it in essence turns out.
0: I mean, that's
1: to be.
0: What it is.
1: Absolutely,
0: and it's back to everyone's confirming their bias. They want to talk to people that believe in them, and they have to be right. And if you disagree with me, you have to be wrong.
1: How often have you been in spaces where you've seen situation? Because what's the difference? Let's look at this. Do you guys remember a while ago? I'm dating myself, and he's completely not going to understand. We'll use some Byron Donald. You know Byron Donald from?
0: Oh wow, Florida. That's a blast from the past. I vaguely remember Byron. Yes.
1: I was going to say someone else. I was going to say Brian Gumbel, but then Jonathan was like Brian. Who?
0: Brian, I know him better.
1: He should have looked. You should have saw the look that Jonathan just
0: What's
1: gave.
0: The comedian that does now?
1: Byron Allen.
0: No, there's the guy who did a great skit with Dave Chappelle. He does a game show now.
1: Steve Harvey?
0: No, keep going.
1: Drewski?
0: No, I'll keep going.
1: Okay, I don't know what you're talking about. But anyways, have you ever seen those conversations, those types of things play out where there is a real concern that black folks, I mean, the whole conversation we're having, that black people are people that are problematic and are going to have an issue with everything. Have you heard that said before?
0: With everything?
1: I mean, no, black people just are not happy.
0: Got the cliche of the angry black woman. Yeah, for sure.
1: What is the cliche of the angry black woman? Share, Mark.
0: A black woman who's upset about everything.
1: She's just the angry black woman.
0: Yeah.
1: And so because of that is not just a thought, but it is a narrative that's being painted. Many black women have quashed their responses, have had to really consider how they respond, how
0: I think you should always themselves. Consider how you respond, irrespective of the environment.
1: And I think
0: I consider how I respond depending on who I'm with and the environment I'm in. I mean, I think that's something that you have to do.
1: I think that business etiquette would call for that.
0: Yeah.
1: But I think that in so many places and many spaces, because the narrative has been set, that there has been, and I talk to black women who have this conversation, if I'm passionate about what I feel, then I'm a problem and I'm the angry black woman. If I look at you weird, if I give a facial expression, I'm the angry black woman. And those narratives don't always hold true in terms of how they cross over to when white women are passionate. When white women cry, you know, there's a response that black folks feel, hey, when white women cry, you better be in because there's going to be a response. And there's a whole narrative or conversation about black women's pain. So, when we talk about this, and that this with Stephen A. Smith is also tone deaf to the conversation that many blacks have, and I'll say in the village, in black circles, about how black women's pain is often over unseen or unheard or really, really undealt with.
0: Right.
1: And we've had that conversation here to some degree. You know, we have hundreds of thousands of black women lose their job. No one's having a major fit. Why is this? And I think that when you get in your feelings, and I think it's really his feelings and his emotions. And I think that when we respond with our emotions and our feelings, we always,
0: you don't think straight usually.
1: And we end up really making, what we thought we were speaking against or taking a stand. We kind of affirm some of those things. And so in this particular situation, that's what it appeared happened to me. But I do want to continue. We're going to talk about Steve probably another time because I know this is not going to be the end of it. He's had a lot of conversations about everything that is going on. I do want to talk of something. This is kind of a turn. Mark, you've seen that LeBron has made a decision. Did you ever think that he would not be in a Lakers jersey? And I brought this up because Stephen A. was.
0: Well, I've not thought. I don't really follow NBA anymore. But and so, I think everybody's. I don't think anyone. I never assume anyone's going to finish anywhere, in any professional sport, because most of them, a lot of them, stayed past their prime, and they ended up, you know, going someplace else.
1: Yeah, and Jonathan, I know you're not a sports person,
2: and basketball least of all.
1: Ah.
2: No idea.
1: The reason I brought
0: because
1: that
0: because he's been in multiple teams. Well, I mean, why would you think he would end in with the Lakers?
1: Well, just because I mean, if yeah. I'm going to end and I'm at the end of, I want to be at the biggest market that's possible. I want to really go out on a bang and do something great. And I think that what he allows himself to do is to really kind of pick up a fan base and create a fan base in a space. He didn't go to the smallest market in the world either.
0: Yeah.
1: But I think that he's going to a place where he could really build something. I think they got great pieces there. But the criticism of LeBron was that you're out there trying to raise opportunities to go chase championships. And I think that just that, with along with awards.
0: Isn't that what they're all doing?
1: Well, I mean, isn't the idea of being in the NBA to chase a championship?
0: That's the whole thing. They're all trying to create the super trio, and they're all about winning the championship.
1: Absolutely. But my point about that is, coming off the tail end of that conversation, off the conversations about Jasmine Crockett and other African-American women, off the conversation that he's – the whole conversation with Draymond Green. Draymond Green just addressed him like, don't act like you're going to come out here and you're going to buck up at one of the players you've never played before.
0: Yeah.
1: And I think he's offended by the fact when players say, how can you be the greatest and talk about what's going on in sports when you've never played? But that's a whole other conversation.
0: Yeah.
1: But the point of that was, do we sometimes allow those narratives? How much power do we give to those type of narratives that take place? Now, and it goes back to one of the other things that I wanted to talk about.
0: I certainly think they form allows you to form a bias.
1: What do you mean?
0: Well, I mean, if there's a narrative like angry black woman, Polish people, not smart Polish people, whatever. There is that thought the first time you meet them potentially, and you have a potential preconceived notion like, okay, this is how they're going to be. They may not be like that. Hopefully, you're open to it. You know, learn that they're not.
1: And so I think that was
0: the stereotypes.
1: Yeah, no, it is.
0: Yeah.
1: And I think that in this particular situation, what the National Association for Black Journalists was saying is that it's already tough. It's hard out here for a pimp. But it's already tough. And to have someone who's at the top of his game really trendsetting and doing this like other people could only wish, to have you continue to perpetuate those stereotypes that we continually have to overcome, it's disappointing. And I think that that's what the Thumb Down Award really represents. And I was listening to the president of the NABJ, and she was giving some feedback, and she was saying exactly that. Like, we're disappointed. It is the fact that we're disappointed that you would use this amazing platform that you've created, because Stephen A. is doing it, right? And you would allow that type of conversations to continue and further perpetuate narratives that black women have to fight against already in so many platforms. And so that is it. We're going to end this conversation for today. I certainly want to thank you guys for this. Jonathan, what's the countdown?
2: I don't know.
1: To the wedding.
2: I don't know.
1: To the wedding.
2: 40-something
1: days. 40-something
2: days.
0: Well, it's October, right?
1: Jonathan was talking about countdown to the show. 40-something days to the countdown for Jonathan's wedding. We want to thank you guys for continually tuning in to United Shades of Grey. God bless you all. Grace and peace.
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2: Proposal 2, Michiganders for money out of politics. Ballot Proposal 2, Michigan voters will decide in November, would prohibit certain regulated utilities and large government contractors from making political contributions to candidates and certain political committees. It would also expand campaign finance regulation to additional types of political communications. Supporters say it's an effort to reduce potential pay-to-play influence from utilities and major government contractors. Opponents say it places unequal restrictions on particular businesses and individuals, while leaving other political spending untouched. The WSGW online poll question for you is the proposal to language you'll find on your ballot. A proposed initiated law to prohibit campaign contributions from certain regulated utilities and government contractors and apply campaign finance laws and regulations to additional types of political communications. Should this proposal be adopted? It's vote yes, it's vote no, it's vote I'm not sure. You head to WSGW.com. Scroll down the homepage, find the online poll box to make your vote.
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5: From ABC News, I'm Wayne Cabot. All U.S. bombers stationed in Britain are being redeployed back to their home bases here in the U.S. The Pentagon not saying why. But the British base, where they were using it for bombing attacks in Iran, apparently was the target of a terror plot in which a dual British-Iranian national was arrested. The bombers are leaving while ships are arriving in the Middle East. Another roughly 9,000 sailors and Marines on board. President Trump saying yesterday that the Iran war will end either the easy way or the hard way. And the war is impacting voters. 66% disapprove of how the president is handling it. In a Quinnipiac poll, ABC's Martha Raddatz traveled to Virginia to speak with veterans and their families.
6: Virginia's second congressional district has one of the highest concentrations of armed forces in the country, with nearby Norfolk home to the world's largest naval base. For the military families who live here, the war in Iran is more than a headline, it's personal.
7: We're 8 months into a war that we were initially told by the commander-in-chief will be a few weeks.
6: Caroline Techner and her husband both served in the Navy, with a daughter now in the Army.
5: Chicagoans are expressing disbelief that a 7-year-old girl was attacked walking on a sidewalk yesterday morning in the Chatham neighborhood. A woman approached her, displayed a sharp object, and stabbed her multiple times in the back. She died at the hospital. Bystanders held the suspect until police arrived, and police haven't said yet if the two might have known each other or if this was random. The Golden State is baking 107 in October, a record for